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0: From CMAT's debut album, If My Wife Knew I'd Be Dead, you just heard I Wanna Be a Cowboy Baby. CMAT has a new album called Euro Country. 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
7: 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It's Sense of Place Dublin. Here's Raina.
0: Both your first and second albums begin with songs that are named after American places. You have Nashville, you have California. This time you start in Ireland. Let's talk about the title track, Euro Country, where you begin by singing in Irish.

0: Okay, so what are you saying in that first verse?
1: So the first verse is Cadas God of Mien of Merwil Meg Bulalath. So it's like, what am I to do if I'm not meeting you? Tá cean fo luv agam, agus parsan tuk nua. I have an empty head and a new personality. Iriam nis da ecta istu ima hao ma hail. I become more invisible as you're gone from my life. There's nothing left in the mirror. Will I be beautiful bald? Which I think is a piece of poetry that reads like nonsensical when you translate it into the English language. but to me makes a lot of sense. I really wanted it to start off in the Irish language because I used to speak Irish when I was a kid. I went to a Gael school, so we spoke Irish every day. And I was really fluent in it. But now in adulthood, I haven't really used Irish language since I was like 18. So my Irish is really poor. Like it's really, really broken. And it doesn't, like I would hate to call myself a Gaelgore now because I'm not as leafy as I used to be. I'm not as fluent as I used to be. So I quite liked the kind of fighting and the push and pull of singing in broken Irish.

0: or singing in poor Irish to begin this song about national identity, because I think it's such an illustrative point of, like, you know, I can't speak Irish because in order to have any kind of life for myself, I had to move to England. Right. And so my Irish is gone and it's not anywhere near as good as it used to be. And that in and itself is enough of a symbol of what we're talking about in the whole album and in the whole song.
1: There's a musical choice you made in there that might not be as obvious to, like, a North American listener, but you chose not to put percussion under that part of the song.
0: Yeah, so that bit of the song that's in Irish is free tempo, so there's no percussion, so there's no BPM, it's completely free time, which is how all Irish traditional music is sung. So, like, Shano singing is usually unaccompanied, or if it's accompanied, there's no percussion, so it's free time. There's no time signature. There's no nothing. So I sang it in free time, and then the beat comes in, and so that's when I start singing in English, because it's like we've moved into the new part of my life. And I wanted it to be illustrated musically as we did it, yeah.

0: Performing live for World Cafe, C-Mat, Take a Sexy Picture of Me. Her latest album is called Euro Country. C-Mat has been my guest today. It has been such a joy talking to you. Thank you so much for being here.
1: Thank you. Thank you so much, Raina. I've loved it.
0: I'm Raina Duras, back in a moment with more World Cafe.
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6: 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I am Kaleo. 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Let's get back into it with Courtney Barnett featuring Waxahachie. It's Sight Unseen.

0: wrapping up this edition of World Cafe with one of my favorite Dinosaur Jr. songs from the second half of their career, the 2012 album I Bet on Sky. 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I'm Stephen Kaleo. This has been World Cafe from NPR.
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0: From NPR, it's World Cafe. Hey, I am Kaleo. Coming up this hour, we'll introduce you to a band out of Austin, Texas, that are currently opening up for Wilco in Europe right now. They're called Howdy.
6: You sleep, I drive, you laugh.
0: That's the song Try, Try, Try. It is from their sophomore album, Big World. That's headed your way, as well as new music from Phoebe Bridgers. Phoebe spent some time in roller skating rings and planetariums supporting her new album, Lost Weekend, which is out now. We will also go into the archives for a haunting performance from Gary Jules.
7: All around me are familiar faces.
0: That Tears for Fears cover is coming up on today's World Cafe.
8: Live from NPR News in Washington, I'm Ryland Barton. Devastating floods have killed hundreds of people in Nepal and Tibet, with more than 1,000 people still missing, among them about 90 Americans. NPR's Michelle Kelman has more on international relief efforts.
9: The head of the UN mission in Nepal, Lila Peters-Yaya, says the floods have wiped out 35 bridges and destroyed about 25 miles of roads in Nepal. And that's making humanitarian efforts all the more complicated.
10: So you have one municipality where, you know, it's impossible to reach by road, and all the aid is being delivered by the government by helicopter.
9: She says the Nepalese government is deploying temporary bridges and the UN is trying to help with that. The UN has offered an initial $2.5 million in humanitarian aid for Nepal, and the Swiss government is pitching in $1 million more. Michelle Kellerman, NPR News, Washington.
8: Federal safety regulators say defective radio transmissions may have played a part in a mishap earlier this month between a passenger jet and Marine One. President Trump was on board the helicopter at the time, as NPR's Joe Hernandez reports.
11: One afternoon in early August, Marine One lifted off near the White House around the same time that an Envoy Air flight took off from Ronald Reagan Washington National Airport in nearby Arlington, Virginia. The National Transportation Safety Board says there may have been a breakdown in communication between the military and air traffic controllers at the airport. According to the agency's preliminary report, Marine One radioed the airport twice to notify controllers they were about to take off. One transmission wasn't received, and the other was unreadable. 1 week earlier, the military and air traffic control officials at the airport had met to discuss communication issues. The NTSB says it is continuing to investigate. Joe Hernandez, NPR News.
8: President Trump has signed an executive order renaming Lake Ontario to Lake America. NPR's Liz Baker reports that in Rochester, New York, beachgoers greeted the news with derision and defiance.
12: It's a windy day, so only a few people are out on the sandy beach of Lake America.
13: That's not what it's called. It's called Lake Ontario.
12: From the boardwalk, D-Love and Sky House look north to the Canadian side of the lake and the Canadian side of the trade war.
14: I think Trump is just pissed off with him and trying to be funny.
12: Political science major Abby Opal says she wanted to laugh at first, but...
14: It symbolizes how our relationship with Canada is going down the drain and for no reason.
12: It won't really make a difference, says Michael Alacqua, just like Trump's renaming of another body of water.
15: People are always going to call it the Gulf of Mexico. People are always going to call it Lake Ontario.
12: After all, the order only applies to the federal government. Liz Baker, NPR News, Lake Ontario Beach, New York.
8: Tech stocks led Wall Street after NVIDIA, Salesforce, and others reported stronger profits than expected today. You're listening to NPR News from Washington. A Florida grand jury found that Florida Republican Governor Ron DeSantis' administration misappropriated $10 million it diverted to a charity run by his wife and was later used for political purposes. The grand jury said it did not have enough information to file criminal charges. The grand jury report was published by CBS News Miami. DeSantis says no laws were broken and promised consequences for whoever leaked the sealed document. Democratic nominee for Governor David Jolly says the grand jury probe should be reopened. Today marks the 20th anniversary of the Calm Air Flight 5191 crash in Lexington, Kentucky. Shepard Snyder from WEKU reports the crash led to airline safety changes.
16: The plane's pilot mistakenly taxied onto the wrong runway and crashed before taking flight. 49 people died in the crash, including all 47 passengers and two of the three crew members. Jerry Vandermeer runs the 5191 Memorial Committee and hosted a service at the University of Kentucky Arboretum.
17: We became connected to the lives of those on the flight. We may not have personally known someone who perished on the crash, but I often have heard, and in the years to come, of others who intimately knew someone on the flight.
16: The Federal Aviation Administration now requires pilots to confirm their position before getting off the runway and before taking off. For NPR News, I'm Shepard Snyder in Lexington, Kentucky.
8: Tropical storm Dolly has formed in the Atlantic Ocean far from land. The storm's name has no connection to Dolly Parton's death. Storm systems are named by procedures set by the World Meteorological Organization, and the lists of names are reused every 6 years. This is NPR News from Washington.
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19: From NPR, it's World Cafe. Hey, I am Kaleo. Dolly Parton was one of the most beloved and influential figures in American music and culture. She died yesterday at the age of 80. Born in 1946 in the Great Smoky Mountains of Tennessee, she rose from humble beginnings to become a country music superstar. Celebrated songwriter, actress, author, and philanthropist. Her signature songs include Jolene, I Will Always Love You, and 9 to 5. The first two she allegedly wrote on the same day. They're enduring classics. And beyond music, Parton has built a legacy through her generosity, most notably with the Imagination Library, which provided free books to children. With her unmistakable voice, wit, warmth, and determination, Dolly Parton inspired generations, a truly extraordinary American icon. Today, in honor of Parton's life, we are rebroadcasting a 2001 conversation with founding host David Dye. Parton touches on everything from her upbringing to mainstream success and the backstory behind some of her most iconic songs. Let's take a listen. Here's Dolly kicking things off, talking about her love of bluegrass. Enjoy.
20: This is the kind of music I think, if I can sing at all, I sing the best, because it's the music of my soul, of my childhood, and of my heart. And, of course, this is what I came out of the mountains singing, and I thought I could make a living at it, but it's just good to listen to. You can't make much money, so I had to get out in the world and kind of make a living so I could afford, had to get rich so I could afford to sing like I'm poor again.
19: There you go.
20: But I do love it, and I have been lucky that I've been able to do a whole lot of stuff, but I'm glad to be back on this and singing this stuff.
21: I understand that you went home to do some of the writing for this. You kind of went and had a seance with whatever Smoky Mountain spirits they may be. Is that true?
20: Well, actually, I go home a lot. I bought the old home place where I grew up, the old Tennessee Mountain home, and I bought that many years ago. So I often go up there and just kind of meditate and fast and pray and write and sit up on the hills and just kind of walk around the same fields I grew up in. And sometimes I get a lot of inspiration from that. So I did write some of these songs up there, and the rest of them, I just close my eyes and go back there when I'm writing, no matter if I'm in New York or on the plane or whatever. It's always been easy for me to go home.
21: One of the things that you've always done is be able to get inside a tune and inhabit it emotionally. Can you do that every time you perform?
20: Yeah, I can, because I become that thing. I love to sing, and I'm not a trained singer. It just comes out of my heart and out of my gut, I guess you'd say. Mm-hmm. And so whatever I'm singing about, I am that thing, and whatever I'm writing about. So that's easy for me, because sometimes I get real emotional on songs, like even songs like Coat of Many Colors from my childhood. On certain nights, when there's like if Mama's sick or if there's certain things going on at home and I'm emotional over something else, many nights I'll just cry when I'm singing it. So I just get so into it, and it just touches all those places in my soul.
21: Well, I know your father passed away between this and The Grass is Blue sometime in...
20: Yes, my father passed away about 7 weeks ago, 7-8 weeks ago, and I miss him a lot. And so just before we got ready to finish the artwork, I dedicated this album to my dad because I figured it was the last nice thing I could ever do for him. And he loved me singing these kind of songs. He always called me his little Smoky Mountain songbird. And since I was singing Little Sparrow, I thought, well, it'd be appropriate to do that for Daddy.
21: Well, I guess that's a good place to begin. You want to do that one?
20: Yeah, yeah.

0: And the World Cafe, Dolly Parton is with us today. And I tell you, that is one of the songs that she wrote on this new album, the title track, because you might think it was a traditional song otherwise.
1: Well, I actually stole a few lines from, like, the Fair and Tender Maidens and a few little things. And actually, I had heard when I was doing research on the song, I was going to do Fair and Tender Maidens, and I thought, well, everybody's done that. And I had seen in some of the literature that many, many years ago, a couple hundred years ago, that someone had once called it Little Sparrow, but I'd never heard it. Nobody else ever had done like that. So I just took another old melody and or just kind of an old sound and tune, which it's easy for me to write a new song that sounds old because I've been doing that all my life. So anyway, I borrowed bits and pieces, but they're all public domain, so I'm allowed.
0: Absolutely. Well, I want to get back to talking more about the songs you wrote, but I also want to talk about a great selection of covers you have on this record. There's a rock cover, the Collective Soul tune. There's a wonderful version of a Cole Porter tune on here. And I understand your husband was sort of responsible for both of those.
1: Well, actually, we have a wide assortment of music going on in our house. My husband likes hard rock. He loves Led Zeppelin and bluegrass. That's always been his two favorites. But he also loves a lot of the old pop songs. And so he just has all these old albums, and every now and then I'll hear him playing stuff. And so many times I'll just listen, and I'll be thinking, you know, that's really a good song. I bet I could take that and do something with this and that. So I just had him run me off a copy off of his old records of I Get a Kick Out of You. I thought, well, I think if we did that fast and, you know, stop dragging it around so bad and, you know, bring it up to tempo, we could probably get a kick out of doing that one. So we got a kick out of I Get a Kick Out of You. The band loved it. It was a little different for them, and they love having something different to do. And so we had a fun time.
0: Yeah, and it didn't become a jazz tune. It stayed a bluegrass tune. That's
1: oh, they wanted to get a little jazzy with it when we were in the studio because they liked playing. I said, no, we got to keep it grassy if we can, because it's very easy to swing that one, and it's really good one. So they play so well, they can do everything. But we had to keep it pulled back a little bit to keep the blue in it, the grass.
0: This is I Get a Kick Out of You.

0: from Dolly Parton's new album, Little Sparrow. That's a wonderful version of I Get a Kick Out of You from an all-star band that we should maybe bring in your producer, Steve Buckingham.
1: Yeah, I've got a microphone here. Right here. Steve and I have been working together for like 12 years, and we've worked, co-produced, and he's produced me on different things, a lot of country records too. But when we got the big idea to do The Grass is Blue, the one just before this, well, he put together this wonderful group of people. So I'll introduce him now. Well, hello there, Steve.
2: How
1: are you? We'll let you answer him. Yeah, I can hear you.
2: What's the question?
0: They all came back to do this one. Was it hard to get these guys together? They seem to really gel amazingly well.
2: Well, it's hard to get them because it's like I've said before, it's like trying to put together Desert Storm because they're so busy. They're each artist in their own right. But once you have them in the studio, it's just amazing. They all know each other. They know the music. They know their instrument. And it's just the world class of acoustic musicians.
0: Now, Dolly, I understand that you, unlike a lot of other people, cut a lot of your vocals live with the band. Is that why this? One of the reasons, Steve, you'd say why this record sounds so good? Or
2: on the last album, too, Grass is Blue and the new one, Little Sparrow, she would sing live vocals the way some people work for weeks to get a vocal, and she gets embarrassed and mad when I say that.
1: No, I don't.
2: Okay.
1: I like that when you say that. But I don't believe it.
2: she pushes the band. She inspires the band, and then they play, and they inspire her, because I think on the last album you said it's like going to the greatest concert in the world.
1: It is. It's like God's bluegrass band. I get such a kick out of you know, just singing with them. It's really emotional to me. There, many times when we were doing the first album and this one, there are just those moments that I'm just so touched in my heart that it just brings tears to my eyes. It's like some spiritual encounter when you mesh like that with these great sounds.
0: Yeah, it's an incredibly beautiful sound on both records. This one, of course, is the one we're talking about, but the other one too, really. And one of the things I wanted to talk about is the vocal sound on this record. You used a number of different singers, and you did an old song that we really love, Seven Bridges Road, which has always been sung by guys kind of straining at the top of their vocal range, but you heard it for women.
1: Well, I did. I always loved that song. It's always been one of my favorite songs because of the beautiful harmonies, you know, that it would allow you to do. And I'd always wanted to do it with girls. In fact, on the two trio albums that I did with Linda Ronstadt and Emmylou Harris, I'd throw that in the bucket. And I guess they thought it was just too right on because they were, you know, it was friends of theirs, and I guess they'd heard it to death. I don't know why we didn't do it, but I still kept wanting to hear it with girls. So we got the Isaacs to come in, and Lord, did they sing it. I mean, nobody could touch them with it. And I was real happy with the way that turned out.
0: Yeah, there's something about family singing together.
1: I think so, too. Yeah. Can't beat that.
0: So let's play that. This is Seven Bridges Road, the new version from Dolly Parton's Little Sparrow.

0: on the World Cafe. Dolly Parton is with us. I want to talk a little bit about the early part of your career because, I mean, you got your first record contract. I either have the year right, either when you were 13 or 14, something like that. Where do you get the drive and the confidence to be doing that kind of thing so young?
1: Well, when you're silly, you don't know any better. I just thought I could do it. Actually, I had an uncle, or I have an uncle, my Uncle Bill Owens, and he loved to write and he loved to play, and he would see me. I was the only other person that was spastic and as hyper and as busy as him. I had to be busy all the time or I was always in trouble. And so I just kind of focused all that into my music, and he saw me write. He'd see me sing, and he'd see me play. So there was a local television show up around home when I was about 10 years old, the Cass Walker Show, it was called. This man owned a chain of supermarkets, and he had a radio show and a television show that his groceries would sponsor. And he always had together a bluegrass group and a little country group and different singers. So that's how I got my start, and my Uncle Bill took me down to Lake Charles, Louisiana. I think I was 10 or 12, somewhere in there, and my Uncle Henry Owens was stationed in the Air Force down there, and there was a little recording studio. So he sent enough money for us to come down there, and we stayed with him, you know, have families pile in on each other. And so we just kind of stayed down there and cut a record, and it never played anywhere. But the first record I cut was called Puppy Love, not mm-hmm. the Puppy Love that you know, but one I wrote with my uncle. And that was my start. And then I had another record when I was 15 on Mercury Records. That was really when I did it with a full band and all. And it didn't do anything either. But it was called It May Not Kill Me, But It's Sure Gonna Hurt.
0: Well, now, you know, I guess everybody, a lot of people came into the picture when you hooked up with Porter Wagoner on his television show and then sang, you know, duets and with him for years. Did he encourage you to write? Was he happy to have you do your tunes, or what was that like?
1: Well, I was gonna write no matter what. In fact, that's how I got my job with him. He had a girl. Porter had the number one syndicated television show at that time, and Norma Jean was the girl singer, and she was going to marry and move back to Oklahoma City, so he was looking for a girl singer. And I had two chart records at that time. I had a song called Dumb Blonde and a song called Something Fishy. And so he had heard about this new girl in town, and so he called me in to audition, and I just took my guitar with me, and I just sat in his office and sung a bunch of songs that I had written. And so, of course, being a writer, I kept writing stuff, and I would pitch everything I could, and we'd go in to record, and so we did as many of them as we could.
0: Now, he produced Coat of Many Colors, all those early hits. What was his production style like?
1: Well, Porter had a lot of heart and a lot of soul. He was just real country. He didn't read music. He's like me, don't know that much about it technically, but he went strictly from the gut and the heart. And a lot of those early records, he worked with Bob Ferguson, who was at that time, worked with RCA, and he worked with us on a lot of that stuff. But Porter had a good feel. You know, he had a good touch, and he understood honest music, and he liked my stuff a lot. So we'd fight back and forth. I'd want to do it one way. He'd want to do it another. And if he'd get too far, you know, out, away from what I really felt, then, you know, we'd kind of disagree. But it all worked out. We had 7 years together. We had 7 good years with duets as well as my solo career.
0: And then you've had so many years of great success with straight country music. And then you, more so than a lot of other people, really saw a bigger picture and kind of went towards more mainstream music. Was there a backlash in country music when you did that, you think?
1: Yeah, there was at that time, but I didn't care about that because I knew I was in the music business. I really played on the business end of that because I loved what I did. And I had a big desire, I had a lot of big dreams, and

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1: Formers, and you have a pretty good attitude about that. I've read some of the things you've said.
2: Well, I do have an attitude about it. I really think it's... No, I have a good attitude about it. I don't begrudge any of the new artists what they do, because we all have to make a place for the others. It's a nice feeling that the people look at me and some of the older ones as the ones that kind of inspired them. So that's a good part. But I will always be as old as yesterday and as young as tomorrow, and I will never not be trying to find an outlet for my music, whether it's going to play on mainstream radio or we go back and do stuff like this. I'm going to sing if I have to work at something else and pay for my sessions and sell them out of the back of my car. That's, if you're a real writer and you're a real singer and you love your music, first of all, you will do that no matter what. So I just really always, if there's not a place for me, I will make one.
1: Well, you mentioned wanting to do A Tender Lie. Now, who did this song originally?
2: This was out years ago, and this is one of those songs that I loved. First time I heard it on the radio, I was in the car, and I was driving to my office, and the song came on, and I started crying because it was so sad. It just touched me, and I guess I had, you know, I'm such a sap and such an emotional, sensitive person, and I just thought, well, that is the prettiest, saddest thing I've ever heard, and one of these days, I'm going to record it, and it just seemed to kind of flutter by when I was putting this album together, and I thought, this is the way to do it, and this is how I can sing it.
1: It's a beautiful one. Let's hear it live.
2: Okay.

0: We were having a chance to hear some of the tunes from the new Little Sparrow live on the cafe. This is great fun. I want to talk a little bit about Jolene, because that song has been covered a lot lately. The Rhonda Vincent did a really nice version of it, and Paula Cole does it live. What about that song that makes it so universal?
1: Well, I don't know. It's just one of those lucky songs, like I Will Always Love You, that just kind of got that melody, and it kind of has got a haunting kind of melody like that. In fact, Little Sparrow, when we go into that, it kind of reminds me of that old-timey feeling. But I think it's a universal story. There's a lot of women, older women losing their men to younger women, so I think that story kind of is kind of touching, too, to some people. But it's an easy and fun song to sing, and it gives you a lot of places to go as a singer, you know, to really got the highs and the lows and the dynamics, they call it, I guess.
0: Yeah. Now, when you were writing, did you take into account, I mean, you wrote some songs that have nice melodic leaps in them, and they're not necessarily easy to sing.
1: Well, that one just fell like it fell. You know, when you write, I was just playing along with the guitar. In fact, I wrote that about as many years ago as I Will Always Love You, about 30 years ago or better. And I had met this little girl at an autograph party. I was sitting on stage one night. We used to always stay after the shows and sign every autograph, because we used to sell program books and pictures. So we'd stay and sign the autographs. And there was this beautiful little redheaded girl that walked up to the stage, and her eyes were green and her hair was red. And my friend Judy has red hair and green eyes. And I just had said, you know, you look like my friend Judy. I said, you are so pretty. I said, what's your name? And she said, Jolene. I said, I bet your dad's named Joe and you're named after your dad. She said, no, it's just Jolene. And so I said, one of these days I'm going to write a song about you. And so I just, sometime after that, I was just sitting with my guitar and I just started singing Jolene, Jolene, Jolene, Jolene, just trying to think of something to write about. And I said, if you ever hear a song on the radio, but I never did hear from her, but she made a good impression on me. But I thought maybe through the years she might come around. But anyway, it's a fun song for me to sing still. I love to sing it.
0: Well, Jolene, if you're listening, this song's for you.

0: Hey, give me a Kleenex.
1: People are crying everywhere.
0: And I'm one of them. That's the saddest song. It hurts to sing.
1: A tender lie from Dolly Parton, who's here with us today.

0: That song always hits like a ton of bricks, but especially hard today. Jolene from Dolly Parton, putting the wraps on our session with Dolly from 2001, speaking with host emeritus David Dye. Dolly Parton passed away yesterday at the age of 80. All right, we're going to soldier on, and we've got a set of Dolly Parton music for you next when we get back to World Cafe.
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0: Live from the archives, it's World Cafe, pulling out live performances from bands and artists who have visited over the years. And I think this song was partially responsible for a trend in movie making that has driven me, well, a little weird. And that is the slow, ominous cover of a pop song to use as a trailer in any kind of movie. And I really do think this song was the harbinger because it had all of those traits, except it was done authentically by a guy named Gary Jules, a singer-songwriter out of Southern California who had a very haunting and special take on Tears for Fears' Mad World. From the Donnie Darko soundtrack, originally, here's Gary Jules recorded live for World Cafe.

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1: It's Iron and Wine from the album Light Verse, and featuring Fiona Apple on that track, All in Good Time. 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
1: Welcome back. It's World Cafe. I'm Kaleo. And before Sam and Louise Sullivan tried to make this whole music thing a reality, they were school teachers who owned a ceramic business. Their new album is called Love and Devotion. It's out now. Here's the title track. It's Sam and Louise Sullivan on World Cafe.

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6: Next on the BBC World Service, it's Outlook with me, Jo Fidgen. Today, the story of how Ethiopian Mesfin Dola got his unusual name. Until he was 10, Mesfin was just like any other kid in his neighbourhood, playing football, running away from cheetahs. But then he fell sick.
7: I get the very frequent shortness of breath. I cough constantly. At one point, there was a school running competition where I completely passed out. That's when we all took it very seriously.
6: It just got worse and worse.
7: I don't know what is going to happen, but I made a decision where I say, whether I die or live, I'm just going to leave the village because nothing was changing.
6: He went to the city alone, expecting to die there, but instead met a man he calls his angel, got a new heart and a new name. His story follows the news.
8: BBC News with David Harper. As the search for survivors of Wednesday's catastrophic floods continues in northern Nepal and Tibet, officials have warned there's a threat of more flooding from a newly formed lake upstream. Officials say the body of water formed by debris blocking a river is rising and could breach. Nearly 400 people are confirmed to have died in Nepal, but more than 800 remain missing, more than half of them foreign tourists and pilgrims. Our global affairs reporter Anbarasan Etirajan explains what the Nepalese government should prioritise as rescue work continues.
9: They have to find those missing people because apart from those who unfortunately died, there may be people stuck on the mountainside without any communication because mobile towers have gone, communication lines have gone. Number two, establishing contact with many of these remote villages because bridges and roads have been washed away completely. So there are communities standing there without any help with injured people, missing people. And third, of course, the Nepalese government needs to ask for more international aid.
8: Syria's president, Ahmed al-Shara, has appointed the leader of the Kurdish-led Syrian Democratic Forces as a presidential adviser. It comes days after Mazlum Abdi announced the dissolution of his Kurdish forces under an integration deal with Damascus. The SDF has been backed by the US and played a key role in the defeat of the Islamic State group. President Trump has issued an executive order renaming Lake Ontario, which borders both the United States and Canada, as Lake America. The US president has repeatedly threatened the measures in posts on social media amid an escalating trade row. Canada's Prime Minister Mark Carney reaffirmed that Canadians would continue to call the body of water Lake Ontario now and always. These people in Toronto gave their reaction.
10: It's typical Trump. He's being a bully. He tries to get under your skin, so you have a visceral, emotional reaction that you want to strangle him.
11: I don't think he has any right to comment on the name of a lake that is not within his country's borders.
12: He's just trying to egg us on, make us angry, make us dislike him more.
8: And US media reports say the Trump administration is in talks with Venezuela's interim government about Washington taking an ownership stake in its huge oil resources. Clitzia Sala has the details.
13: According to the reports, the discussions involve more than a dozen productive oil fields with 90 billion barrels. That's about a third of Venezuela's total proven reserves. The Axios news site says that in return for a US ownership stake, private companies, including American firms, would develop the fields and return more oil revenue to Venezuela. This comes as Donald Trump is under pressure ahead of the November midterm elections over rising fuel prices, which could be eased through cheaper oil supplies.
8: This is the latest world news from the BBC. South Korea, Japan and the United States will conduct joint military drills early next month, despite President Trump scaling back such exercises with South Korea. Last week, joint drills between South Korea and the US finished 6 days earlier than planned. This week, the US cancelled a large joint amphibious landing drill scheduled for next month. The US Immigration Enforcement Agency, ICE, has signed a multi-million dollar deal to buy 6,000 gloves that can deliver electric shocks. The device is a normal patrol glove, but once an officer activates its electrical mode, it can deliver up to 380 volts when making contact with a person's skin. ICE argues the gloves would reduce the reliance on physical force, including the use of firearms. Civil rights groups have expressed alarm. The Canadian actor Peter Cullen, who voiced Optimus Prime in Transformers and Eeyore in the Winnie the Pooh franchise, has died. He was 85. Rory Gallimore has this report.
5: I am Optimus Prime.
3: From an extraterrestrial, heavily armed robot able to reconfigure itself into a truck, to a depressed donkey.
5: Not much of a house. Just right for not much of a donkey.
3: Peter Cullen's deep, soothing voice brought life to characters loved by children worldwide for decades. His vocal versatility was behind a wide range of other roles, but Cullen was best known for Optimus Prime. He said the Transformers' measured, low-pitched tone was inspired by his older brother, a decorated Vietnam War veteran, who told him a real hero was strong enough to be gentle. As thanks for that advice, Cullen always gave his brother a cut of his wages from the role.
8: Nigeria's President Bola Tinubu has set up a committee to reform the country's football following what he described as repeated failures to qualify for major tournaments. It follows the resignation of the head of Nigeria's football governing body on Thursday over corruption allegations. It was one of the highest-ranked teams missing from this year's World Cup. BBC News.
6: Hello, welcome to Outlook from the BBC World Service. I'm Jo Fidgen. Ethiopian Mesfin Dola was in his early teens when he had his wisdom teeth taken out. He was in America at the time, and as with many things about the US, he found it a bit confusing.
7: I didn't know they give you back your teeth once they take out. I guess I learned later on, you know, the tooth fairy.
6: Yeah, because that's the tradition, isn't it, in some parts of the West, that you have your teeth taken out as a child and then you leave them under the pillow and the tooth fairy
7: that's
6: brings money
7: exactly
6: for you.
7: Which I do it now with my kids.
6: What's the tradition in Ethiopia?
7: Yeah, so instead, you know, we also have a tradition specifically in Sidama tribe. If you are given your teeth, you don't hide it in a pillow. You actually throw it where you were born.
6: Why do you do that?
7: You know, the culturally, it's like, you know, that's where you belong. This is where you were born, and this is where you would probably die at the end.
6: Mesfin had been born in a village called Shafina in southern Ethiopia. But here he was, more than 7,000 miles away in Atlanta, Georgia, for the most unpredictable of reasons, while his family were back at home in who knows which direction.
7: I took my wisdom teeth with me, and I went to the backyard of the house. And I look, you know, back and forth. I didn't know what the north, south, or west, or east. So I was like, God, you know what? This is a beautiful country. I wasn't born here, but I wouldn't mind living here. And I throw my teeth to her yard. That's where I left my mark, my tooth mark.
6: In the end, Mesfin wouldn't have much of a choice about where to live, America or Ethiopia. And all because he got a sore throat. Before then, it was pretty obvious where he belonged, in the village, on the coffee farm with his family and his neighbours.
7: I was born in a small village called Shafina. At the time when I was growing up, it was without electricity, running water, without automobile. It's just a, you know, bunch of kids and villagers running around with wild animals.
6: Oh, what kind of animals?
7: So growing up, we had cheetahs, deers, all variety of birds, all kind of monkeys as well.
6: Wow.
7: It was a truly natural atmosphere. I was very happy kid, just surrounded by a bunch of animals and human.
6: Yeah. Would you see cheetahs around the place?
7: Yeah, so cheetahs was common in my village, and I had many encounters, actually. I thought at one point it was a small cat, and I start chasing, and then the cheetah turned around and got bigger, and then I said to, like, in Sidaminya, which is my mother tongue language, I said, it's like, I didn't dare to call you. I thought you were, you know, cat. And I turned around, and the cheetah went back.
6: What noise does an angry cheetah make?
7: It's a sort of like a, you know, angry shh.
6: So your parents were coffee farmers, is that right?
7: Correct. Coffee is a common in Sidama, which is, again, my tribe. And also coffee is, you know, Ethiopia is a home of coffee, or discovered first time. And my parents grow that, and also, you know, like sweet potatoes and corn. But among that, the coffee was the primary source of income.
6: Would your parents roast the coffee inside the house with that amazing smell?
7: That is correct. Yeah, what we call the traditional Ethiopian coffee ceremony. Mostly my mom does all the roasting, grinding. It feels like village. They come together. When you make coffee, you don't just drink with your family. We have to go around and call the villagers. The coffee is ready, guys. Today is our turn to serve. And all the village get together, kids get together, we eat and we drink coffee and start our days like that.
6: And there were lots of you kids, weren't there? You were 14, was it, in your family?
7: Yeah, so growing up, I have 11 brothers and 2 sisters. So that's 13. Yeah, it was a huge family. We always call, we have like our own football field where we make our own soccer ball from threads and old socks, and we kind of make our own team and call other villagers and play against each other. We just make life interesting and enjoy the moments doing such a thing.
6: Mm. I can see you beaming as you talk about it. Happy memories, huh?
7: Yes. Yeah, those are happy memories.
6: What did you do for school?
7: School was a bit tough because you have to walk or travel wherever you can find school. After fourth grade, I have to walk at least like 2 hours back and forth.
6: 2 hours there and 2 hours back?
7: Yeah. Barefoot, the villagers kind of get together, walk together. It's a fun for us, you know, walking and running and going to school. It can be muddy, cold, or sunny, but it was moments that we cherished and we loved. Going to school is a dream for some of us in the village because most kids have different responsibilities where they can support the family by farming, being shepherd, or other things. So we found as fortunate even to just go to school.
6: So you were 10, 11, around that sort of age when you got a cough and a sore throat. Did you take anything for it?
7: Yes, my parents noticed things. You know, I was coughing, having fever. Traditionally, they make you hot tea or hot coffee. They use some traditional or cultural remedies. They try to make you feel better.
6: But it just didn't go away. Got sicker and sicker. You didn't know at the time, but it had become a rheumatic fever and had begun attacking your heart. But in terms of what you knew of what was going on with your body, how were you feeling?
7: It limited my walking ability. It limited my tasks where I used to help out with the farm. There's certain things that I couldn't do, and especially going back and forth to school was an issue. I get tired in the middle of the road, and sometimes kids think that I'm just weak for no reason. At one point, there was a school running competition where I completely passed out or collapsed, and that's when we all took it very seriously and took me to closest city, Yirgalem Hospital, about 2.5 hours walk. We didn't have a car then, so they have to carry me and took me there.
6: Your parents had to carry you for a 2.5 hour walk?
7: That time, yes, with the help of the villagers. But my parents took me to Yirgalem. They gave me some antibiotics. They thought it's some kind of infection. And then I went back to village again, stayed there. It took quite long to know what was going on in my life.
6: How would you be feeling when you tried to walk any distance?
7: Oh, I get the very frequent shortness of breath. Cough was the most difficult. It's just I cough constantly, sometimes bloody cough, you know. I have no appetite for any kind of food. It was very difficult.
6: It sounds like you were such an active boy before, running away from cheetahs and all of that. And your parents must have been so worried.
7: Yes, my parents were very worried, but they were also doing everything possibly they could with their power.
6: How are you doing mentally?
7: Mentally, you know, being separated from your peers from school and being active with the sports, getting held back from all those things was quite challenging. But, you know, I was unable to do anything, and that really upsets me. And that's when I start questioning my beliefs and God, you know, God, you know, you gave me such a beautiful life in the village. At this young age, you get me in trouble with this disease that I don't know of or my parents couldn't understand. I kind of start thinking about what I should do or what could be done best for me, because I've been becoming so much of a burden to my family, and not just my family, you know, the whole village as a community. We are the very community based in Ethiopia. Like, if one person is sick, it's the whole village is pretty much sick. And they come to visit me every morning and every afternoon. It became embarrassing for me, like getting sick for a long period of time. I prayed and prayed. And I remember in my parents' house, I had a quote written, "There's nothing impossible to God," a quote that I can see, you know, back and forth. Even though sometimes I look at it as like, yeah, whatever, you know, I don't see any change. That's when I decided.
6: Mesfin was 12, maybe 13 years old when he took the drastic decision to disappear.
7: I don't know what is going to happen, but I made a decision where I say, whether I die or live, I'm just going to leave the village and find, I don't know what it is, but I'm just going to leave, because nothing was changing rather than being burdened. And I wasn't intending to come back. I wanted to just be away from there.
6: So you wanted to get you wanted to leave the village to live or to die?
7: Yes.
6: On your own?
7: Yes.
6: Did you say to your parents, I'm going to leave home now?
7: No, you know, if I tell my parents, they're going to stop me, or they're going to, you know, say no to the decision that teenager is making. So I made a decision on my own, and yeah, I didn't tell my parents.
6: What was going on in your head and in your heart at that point as you left the village?
7: You know, I think in my thought, I thought it would be a bit relief for my parents. And also relief for me, because I don't know, I didn't really care what happens, whether I die or live. The suffering was real. I was very sick. You realize when you cannot breathe, when you cannot walk, you realize that it's like, you know, it's just coming, and it's like, you know, I you know, just choose one, you know, whether to live or die.
6: Mesfin told the local priest that he had a hospital appointment in the city of Hawassa, nearly 200 miles away, and asked for a lift. When he got there, he sought out some nuns who sent him even further away to the capital, Addis Ababa, to a mission where they cared for terminally ill people, and where, despite his own condition, Mesfin made himself useful.
7: I stay there at Mother Teresa for a little while, and helping out the sisters, helping out the kids who were very sick as well. And I thought I found a hope to do something. And rather than a patient, I was actually became also helper there.
6: And there you meet a man who you call your angel.
7: Yeah, you know, he was a volunteer doctor from Addis Ababa himself, Dr. Rick Hodes, who found me and diagnosed me with rheumatic heart disease, which is like a 25% of chances of survival.
6: How did it feel to be told that you had a 1 in 4 chance of surviving?
7: You know, it wasn't easy. 25% chance, which I didn't understood at the time. What is a 25%? How did they measure my life? You know, I was okay, you know, it is what it is, but I'm better than what I was in the village. I think it's due to, you know, the prophylactics, better prophylactics they were giving me. I felt actually just finding him was a hope, a big hope, I would say. And talking to him about my problem and discussing was a hope. He told me he would contact several organizations in India or Europe or America to find a way to hopefully find a place for me to have a surgery.
6: And the surgery couldn't happen in Ethiopia?
7: Yes. Even proper diagnosis was very difficult for me until I met him, right? Having open heart surgery, it was not a thing or an option for many of us or many Ethiopians because there's no cardiothoracic surgeon or cardiologist. And that's when I realized, oh, I guess this is becoming real. That's when he started contacting and finally got the acceptance letter from Piedmont Hospital in Atlanta, Georgia.
6: You're told that you can go to America to have surgery if you can get the paperwork that you need. You left the village with nothing.
7: That's when Dr. Rick told me when I was at Mother Teresa, in order for you to have a surgery, you have to have a passport. And he asked me where my parents was. And I don't have my parents here in Addis. They live in the village. So we have to find a way to get my parents. And they brought my father for first time. I would say it's about like in 6 months.
6: So this is the first news your parents have had of you since you left the village 6 months before?
7: Correct. They finally brought my dad, and that's when I saw my dad, who was crying and asking me all the questions. We thought you were dead, and why did you leave the village? My dad was very shocked and very disappointed with the decisions I made, but we delivered the news. I didn't know this was happening, how I met Dr. Rick, and explained it to him, and he kind of felt relief afterward and start processing for passport paperwork.
6: Right. How did you feel on seeing your dad after so long?
7: You know, it's a mixed feeling. You know, leaving them was quite sad because they were trying their best. They did their best to save their son. Things were just, you know, beyond my control, beyond their control. So the decision, was it right? Was it wrong? I don't know. I took biggest risk in my life by living. But seeing my dad was, I was happy to see him because he would at least deliver a good news for the first time for the villagers. Yeah.
6: Did you send a message back for your mom? I hope you did.
7: Yes. Apparently, you know, she wasn't having it. She was very sad and she spent most of her days at church.
6: What was the specific message you sent back for your mum?
7: That I love them and that things are going well for me. And there was news about going to America was no one ever thought. Even going from village to Addis Ababa is like going to America for most villagers and for most of us. They were nervous about it, but at the same time, it was a very good news. And they took it and they start praying more and more.
6: And their prayers came true. Mesfin's operation in Atlanta went well. His heart valve was repaired and he spent a few months recovering in the home of a dentist. That's where he had his wisdom teeth taken out and presumably where they still are to this day. But Mesfin himself was heading back home to Ethiopia.
7: Landing in Ethiopia, oh my God. I bow down and I thank God at the airport that, God, you have given me a second chance, and they brought me back to my land. And I was just very excited news where I can tell my villagers, my family. But Dr. Rick Holtz told me to stay in Addis Ababa at the time, his house, for a few months recovery. We told the good news to my parents in Shafina, and Rick and I were able to bring them back to Addis Ababa to visit me.
6: Ah, so you saw your parents?
7: My mom, my dad, and one of my brothers were able to travel to visit me at Rick's house. And they were in tears. They were just in a joy. It's like, you know, we have another reborn son, or lost, once lost, who came back.
6: The prodigal son.
7: Yeah, that was the first time. And after visit, Dr. Rick explained to them that I have to stay for recovery and then I'll go back to village.
6: Mm. But it didn't go to plan, Mesvin.
7: Yes. So it didn't go as planned. I got infected again, and that infection went back to the valve, heart valve that was repaired. And that's when my life again changing drastically from happiness to sadness. I went back to pretty much where I was at the beginning, where I couldn't breathe again, shortness of breath. I was in a verge of like really very sick at that point. And I remember telling Dr. Rick Holtz, I think this is the will of God. I think you did everything possibly, not only you, but the people that did the surgery, and let it be, you know, let nature take its course. We should let it, and it's okay. I was okay to die at that point. And Rick just, you know, he took it very personal, and he cried himself, and, you know, I'm not gonna let you die. He rewrote and he contacted the same organization, and they were able to take me back with this time emergently. Yeah, it was not the easiest journey.
6: Well, in the sense that you nearly didn't make it at all to America this time.
7: Yes. So I was very weak at that point. I remember losing my ticket, my passport in the counter. And once I get in the plane, they start asking the passport and the tickets. And I looked around. I didn't have it. But I remember as soon as I got to the plane, I sat next to the passenger who was wondering and asking me, where's your parents? And I said, I don't have a parents. I am going to America to have a open heart surgery. And he looked at me and he thought, I was like, oh my, this kid. And you know, he had a look, kind of disbelief look. And the hostess said, I want to see your tickets and your passport. And I said, I cannot find it. And at that point, they made a very big deal, told the pilot not to move the plane. And the guy who sat next to me, you know, this guy is going, he's going to America to have an open heart surgery. If it's necessary, I'll pay for his tickets. This is not his first time. This is second time going for surgery, you know. And that's when they brought me, I remember, the milk chocolate, German chocolate. And they were able to move the plane. And eventually, we got the good news about the passport that was found. The ticket was found, you know, I left it in the counter. And yeah, I was able to reach to Atlanta, Georgia, where the ambulance was waiting for me. And they took me straight to hospital because it was very, very severe and it needed very immediate attention.
6: Mm. And this time the valve couldn't be repaired. It had to be

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1: It was a man known for stopping at nothing to save his young patients. His name was Dr. Alan Dollar, and he would enrich Mesfin's life in more ways than one. 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We'll be back after this.
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1: Coming up in part two of Outlook, teenage Mesfin bounces back from a second lot of heart surgery and, to prove it, climbs a mountain.
4: I loved it. I mean, it was just the true happiness of accomplishment. I brag about, like, I am strong and I can do all. I'm like a lion. I mean, like an Ethiopian lion.
1: But there were metaphorical mountains to climb too, and Mesfin faces a terrible dilemma. Outlook's back after the BBC World Service News.
5: BBC News with David Harper. The search for survivors of Wednesday's catastrophic floods has continued overnight in northern Nepal and Tibet as fears grow that a new lake upstream could spill over. Nearly 400 people are confirmed to have died in Nepal alone. Syria's president, Ahmed al-Sharaa, has appointed the leader of the Kurdish-led Syrian Democratic Forces as a presidential adviser. Last week, Mazlum Abdi announced the dissolution of his group under an integration deal with Damascus. President Trump has issued an executive order renaming Lake Ontario, which borders both the United States and Canada, as Lake America. The US president had repeatedly threatened the measure in posts on social media amid an escalating trade row. The US military says no ships have entered or left any Iranian port without America's permission since it started its naval blockade. The US says that since May, its forces have helped almost 1,500 commercial vessels transit the Strait of Hormuz, carrying 750 million barrels of crude oil. U.S. media reports say the Trump administration is in talks with Venezuela's interim government about Washington taking an ownership stake in its huge oil resources. According to the reports, the discussions involve about a third of Venezuela's total proven reserves. Donald Trump is under pressure ahead of the November midterm elections over rising fuel prices, which could be eased through cheaper oil supplies. Malaysia says it has finalised the first phase of a voluntary repatriation programme that will see about 1,500 Myanmar refugees return home. Prime Minister Anwar Ibrahim said Myanmar had agreed to repatriate 5,000 ethnic Rohingya refugees amid rising tensions with local communities in Malaysia. Nigeria's president, Bola Tinubu, has set up a committee to reform the country's football, following what he described as repeated failures to qualify for major tournaments. It follows the resignation of the head of the Nigeria football governing body on Thursday over corruption allegations. BBC News.
1: Hello, I'm Jo Fidgen. Welcome back to Outlook and to a dilemma. A young teenage boy from Ethiopia is facing a life or death choice. Mesfin, his name is. He's been brought to America by Dr. Rick Hodes, who found him fading away in a hostel in Addis Ababa. He needed urgent heart surgery, but there were no specialists in Ethiopia who could fix him. This was the early 2000s. The operation in Atlanta, Georgia, has been a success, but if he goes home to the coffee farm in the village of Shafina, where his family are missing him, he'll certainly die for lack of aftercare. But staying is complicated. Where will he live? Who will look after him? The only person he knows is his cardiologist, Dr. Alan Dollar.
4: I remember he called his wife, Shelley Dollar, and saying, "It looks like we have another kid." Because they already had

0: have a bunch of kids that was adopted from a different world, as well as their three biological daughters. And his wife is like, bring him home. And I joined my cardiologist's family. We didn't know at that point, but temporary, then became a permanent. They took me as their child and they were able to adopt me. And that's where you see Mesfin Dollar, which is a very unusual name for Ethiopians to have a dollar. Sometimes I jokingly tell my Ethiopian friends, like, how come your name is Dollar? And I say, it used to be Birr.
1: The Birr being the Ethiopian currency.
0: Yes. But since it doesn't have much value, I change it into a dollar.
1: I mean, how incredible. Your cardiologist turns around and says, right, you need aftercare. I'd better adopt you.
0: Again, God places people in my life at the right time, at the right place.
1: Tell me about the Dollar's family.
0: Yeah, Dollar's family, they adopted kids from all over, from China, El Salvador, Mexico, and from the United States itself, sort of like the United Nations family. And I was their first African or Ethiopian African. Just to see all, to comprehend all that, is very blessing, very humbling.
1: How did you fit into this family?
0: For me, it wasn't too difficult. I had a large family in Ethiopia. I always say, it just changed a little bit of color. We were all Ethiopians, and now we became, you know, multicolors, multi, you know, nations. And culturally, first few months were maybe kind of sniffing around and seeing who is going to like me, who is going to dislike me. But they were my age group. That helped a lot. I remember my sisters, you know, like, if I'm taking you to school, I'm not going to have you dressed up like this. And, you know, she took me to a mall and took me shopping and dressed me and stuff like that. That makes me just like, she must really love me to say that, you know.
1: Oh.
0: So sinking in wasn't difficult for me as well as for them. They really accepted me for who I was.
1: Were you able to get the message back to your family in Ethiopia about what had happened?
0: Yes. Again, Rick Holtz is the channel. He facilitates all the communication via emails because that time there is no cell phone, not just a cell phone, but also there were no phones in the village. So my parents has to go to Yirgalem, ask a certain shop to borrow their phone and call Dr. Rick's house in Addis and make an appointment for this date to have a conversation.
1: And how did they feel about what had happened to you and your decision to stay in America?
0: For them, I mean, it's as long as I am alive, I am well, that's all they wanted. Obviously, they would like to see me at some point, but I told them I'm well, I'm recovering. I told them about the large family God provided, and they were very, very happy and joyful.
1: How was your recovery?
0: Yeah, second time recovery was really fast recovery. The spirit of joining the Dollar family, I don't know, it's just like a psychological healing as well. And my dad, Alan Dollar, loves to hike. So after recovery of, I think, 2 or 3 weeks, I was able to hike Stone Mountain, Georgia. And he was just like, you're the first human being who climbed Stone Mountain on their second, third week. And this is just incredible. Yeah, we have pictures of that. And we always joke about that. You know, I'm like a lion. I'm like an Ethiopian lion.
1: How high is Stone Mountain?
0: I'm not 100% sure, but it's really, you know, for somebody who just had second open heart surgery, it was quite hiking.
1: Yeah, I would have thought a flight of stairs would have been quite enough at that time, really.
0: Yes.
1: But you climbed the mountain.
0: I loved it. I mean, it was just the true happiness of accomplishment. I brag about, like, I am strong and I can do all.
1: What were the biggest culture shocks for you in America? How did you have to sort of start rethinking what to say and how to behave and all of those things?
0: Yeah, so cultural shock is real. there are things that as an Ethiopian or a villager that I learned it hard ways.
1: Tell me.
0: Especially, I was able to join a high school here, and the way people communicate, the pronunciations, even English, speaking English. You know, I didn't come here speaking fluent English, and learning that was a bit difficult. There are things that, you know, you're supposed to say and you're supposed to not.
1: Such as?
0: One time after spring break, I told one of the girl in my class, oh, you put some weights. You look very good.
1: Oh, you put weight on. You said to her, you put weight on.
0: Yes, okay. I told her, yeah, you put some weight on. You look pretty good. And she looked at me like she wanted to slap me. And I said, did I say something wrong? Or, you know, in Ethiopia, if you tell somebody, oh, you gain weight, you look good, that's like complimenting. And, you know, I went back home and I told my parents what happened. And they said like, okay, you need to sit down and we have to tell you what to say and what not.
1: Because I guess she took it as an insult, didn't she?
0: She did. You know, culture is different. So next day I went and I told her in my culture, this is a compliment. I apologize. And we kind of became friends afterward. You know, it's real, but you have to be, you know, kind of careful.
1: That's very funny. What were the pros? What were the cons for you of adapting to this new culture?
0: I think the pros, it helped me learn language, culture quickly, but at the same time, I became kind of resistant to keep my own culture. I didn't want to explore several things that I was kind of like limited myself, like not to pursue, you know, going to parties or going to do this and that. I was more focused on my goals and in my life and education.
1: That's interesting. So you say you wanted to hold on to your Ethiopian identity.
0: I think one is a self-identity is what describes you, who you are and who you're going to be. And I think for me, I grew up with a culture that believes in community as a whole, not so much of individualistic. I think a culture in Western is more of like, you live in the same neighborhood, but you don't know who your neighborhood are. But in Ethiopia, it's like the whole village knows you, who you are, your parents are, and that's your identity.
1: Yeah. You get through your school years, do extremely well, you go to university. You studied respiratory therapy. This decision to go into the medical field, was that sort of automatic because of what you've been through?
0: You know, that's something that after going through in life, yes, I knew from Gecko that I think I want to do something in the medical field. And I had a mentor at that time in Georgia State University who was Ethiopian as well, who was a respiratory therapist who guided me and eventually ended up working with my own father where my dad was chief cardiologist. And we are able to see each other and kind of tease each other.
1: That's nice. So when you say your dad, this is Dr. Alan Dollar, the man who adopted you.
0: Correct.
1: So you work with him. You qualify as a cardiovascular perfusionist. So you operate the heart-lung bypass machine that people might require during surgery, the very machine that would have kept you alive during your open heart surgery. Just how satisfying is your work?
0: It's very fulfilling, and that's where I felt my calling, my happiness to give back to patients that goes through open heart surgeries. The first patient that I had was a 16-year-old female Ethiopian, brought to OR, nervous, crying. I went to the bedside, talked to her. In Amharic, where I described the events of what's going to happen, who I was, not to be afraid. You know, this is common, what she had. I had it 20 plus years ago. I turn around, great, and I'm going to be running heart-lung machine that takes the work of your heart. And I'll be here throughout the surgery. And, you know, those are the moments that makes me like, this is really your call. This is my call. This is what makes me happy in life.
1: And in 2023, things come full circle for you, don't they? You're asked by an organization called Heart Attack Ethiopia if you would go on a trip to Ethiopia to help with heart surgery that's being performed there, alongside the surgeon who'd operated on you, Dr. Jim Cowden.
0: So yeah, this is circle of life. Yes, I was asked by Heart Attack Ethiopia as a volunteer to be their cardiac perfusionist. And meantime, they asked Dr. Jim Cowden to be the cardiac surgeon. And we met first time at Atlanta Airport, where we greeted each other and we come together to serve for common purpose.
1: I mean, how special was that to see him again?
0: It was joyful, humbling, and this was meant to be. Life really, you know, it takes different courses, twists and turns. And it was the happiest moment of my life to serve together with a surgeon who saved my life once.
1: What was your experience in Ethiopia on that occasion?
0: Truly saving patients that are in the same situation that I was once was meaningful. A lifelong commitment for me, like to serve back and to give back. What Heart Attack Ethiopia is doing, that's something that I always admire, is there is a lot of missions that goes to Ethiopia or Africa. You know, they leave after some time or they never go back, but we're doing a mission to stop mission. That's Heart Attack Ethiopia's motto.
1: Has the healthcare system improved in Ethiopia since you were a boy?
0: Drastically, I would say. Just a recent year, to have hospitals that does open heart surgeries and actually diagnose properly and infrastructure. But there's a lot of work to be done. You know, there's tons, thousands of children or young adults die every year due to rheumatic heart disease. And we're trying to fill that gap. Doing open heart surgeries in Ethiopia, for me, it's a dream come true.
1: Do you wish that you had been able to have the operation you needed as a boy in Ethiopia?
0: Absolutely, yeah. I would not ask for any better to have an open heart surgery in Ethiopia by Ethiopians and able to live either in the village or in Ethiopia with my family. But, you know, again, this happened in my life. Am I regretting? No, I'm very fulfilled. I'm very happy of how my life turned around. But there are so many kids, their life didn't turn around the way mine did.
1: I understand that on your most recent trip to Ethiopia to help with heart surgery there, you took your children and you took them to the village where you grew up, to Shafina. What did they think of it?
0: You know, this was another dream come true situation. My boys, Ethan is 14 and Ezekiel is 8. It's also my first time taking my wife to my village. That was an absolute meaningful time for all of us. City life doesn't surprise them much. When they see Addis, they see, you know, the downtown of Rochester or downtown of Atlanta. But going to village was the most memorable time where they got to see the nature, the villagers, and the life where I was born. And they were incredibly grateful and loved it so much. And they actually planted a coffee tree at my dad's garden or farm.
1: Oh.
0: As a memory. That way they can one day come back and see their coffee tree.
1: Oh, and harvest.
0: Yeah, they were amazed of fruits, vegetables, and evergreen. The land of Shafina was just, you know, it's not how you always describe it. It's actually more remarkable. And they were writing the journals a few days ago and they were asking me and they're like, you know, this was so cool. And they're looking forward to go back and visit. And my wife was just, you know, she was just so amazed about Shafina. I think Shafina was the highlight of the main trip.
1: Oh.
0: In the meantime, you know, the one thing I want to just tell, my son got to see the open heart surgery while we were doing. He observed and saw that, and he was remarkable about, you know, this was done for you and you survived and now you're serving the others. And that one day, you know what, I want to do the same thing that you do. I just have to work hard a little bit on school. It just made them, you know, very meaningful trip.
1: your parents aren't actually there, are they? That you've helped bring them to America and a number of your siblings as well.
0: Yes, they live in Atlanta. My parents, they go back and forth, but my siblings are, you know, they're pursuing their life in America.
1: Have they met your dollar family, as it were?
0: My family?
1: I mean, your Ethiopian family and your American family. Have they met?
0: Actually, they met long ago after I start living and after I got adopted by the dollars. My dad also does a missionary work as a cardiologist. He goes to Ethiopia as well. And when I was here, he went to Shafina with my American siblings to visit. And that's where they met the first time. And then after they moved to United States, they have met. They had, coffee together. Yeah, they are, you know, good friends.
1: They share you.
0: Yes, they share me. I'm just blessed to have, my kids always ask me, Dad, why do you have so many fathers and mothers? And that's like, I'm just a cool dad, you know. Not everybody gets two dads and two moms. So I always joke about that.
1: Cool dad and cardiovascular perfusionist at the Mayo Clinic in Rochester, Minnesota, Mesfin Dollar. Any comments, do email us at outlook@bbc.com or send us a voice note. Our number's on the webpage. Today's producer was Rob Wilson. I'm Jo Fidgen. Outlook's back same time tomorrow.
2: Hey, I'm Hannah. This is What in the World from the BBC World Service. And I'm here with Chelsea Coates, a BBC journalist. And we're talking about a really interesting topic today, trad wives and stay-at-home mums and the kind of stuff they post on social media.
3: Yeah, so I've definitely come across it while scrolling. I'm not sure about you, Hannah. And it was actually added to the Cambridge Dictionary last year because it's become that popular now. Mm-hmm. So their definition is a married woman, especially one who posts on social media, who stays at home doing cooking, cleaning, etc., and has children that she takes care of. But in recent years, that kind of definition has broadened. So people tend to apply it to lots of different kind of women. Some of them stay-at-home mums, some of them stay-at-home wives. It tends to kind of morph and change depending on who's using the term. But it originally started to be used around 2020, so off the back of the pandemic. A lot more of us were staying at home with our families. A lot of us were looking for banana bread recipes.
2: Really into sourdough.
3: Yeah, sourdough too. So you can see how that kind of mixes in with a demand for trad wife content. But recently there's been kind of controversy and backlash related to it because of an interview that Nara Smith did. So she's probably one of the women that people will think of first when they think of the term trad wife. But she recently said that she doesn't associate herself with the term. She's a working mum. She splits childcare equally with her husband. And people were surprised to hear that. So we're getting into some of how that definition is changing today.
2: Yeah. And we are speaking to someone who posts this kind of content about how she feels about these labels. So hi, welcome. Introduce yourself.
4: My name is Crystal Gorsuch. I live in the middle of nowhere in the United States. I post a lot of lifestyle motherhood content. I'm a 20-year-old stay-at-home mom, and I absolutely would not have it any other way. I started posting when I first found out I was pregnant. About halfway through my pregnancy, my husband and I had to relocate, and he had to get a new job. And because of that, he wasn't going to be able to take a paid leave, and I also was not going to be able to get a paid leave from my job. So I continued posting, continued building a community in hopes that my social media could help support us while we both took unpaid leaves after our daughter was born. And it really took off.
2: What kind of reactions do you get to your content?
4: It's kind of a mixed reaction. There are definitely the people who are also young moms, young wives, who live a similar life to me, and they really enjoy my content. And then there are also other people who aren't that big of a fan of it. They think that I should be like out at clubs or getting a degree and doing all these things. And there's just a lot of mixed opinions on what I post and how I live my life.
3: I know that you've kind of referenced the tradwife hashtag before and kind of spoken about that. Obviously, that's become quite a controversial term for several reasons. What do you think about how people criticize that term sometimes and being associated with that?
4: Personally, I don't consider myself to be a trad wife, but I do. Obviously, I am a stay-at-home mom. People kind of put that label onto me, and that was definitely a more negative label that they put on me. I do kind of lean into it just because it is like a trending topic right now. So just kind of leaning into that helps to just boost my videos and get my videos out to where more people can see them.
2: What about it do you not identify with?
4: So, in my opinion, when I think of a tradwife, I think of the 1950s housewife. I think of not having rights. I think of a lot of abusive or toxic situations that came along with being a 1950s traditional housewife. And that's just not my situation. That's not even close to what my situation is. Obviously, I have ample rights. I'm able to drive a car. I'm able to have my own credit card. It just doesn't feel genuine to call myself a tradwife.
2: Crystal, thank you so much for speaking to us and for sharing your story with us.
3: Thank you, Crystal. See you soon.
4: Thank
3: Bye.
4: You.
3: Bye.
4: Bye.
2: So, Chelsea, as we heard there from Crystal, a lot of women who post this kind of content do not associate with the term, yeah. with the label tradwife. They call themselves stay-at-home wives, stay-at-home mums, but they are actually mostly pretty successful businesswomen. They have product lines, they have huge followings on social media, which they monetize.
3: Definitely. So I mentioned Nara Smith earlier, but another one of the most popular accounts that people tend to refer to as a tradwife account is Hannah Neilman's account.
2: Yeah.
3: It's called Ballerina Farm. She has more than 10 million followers on Instagram alone. So she's hugely popular. She is also a very successful businesswoman.
2: Yeah.
3: So she's seen as a tradwife because she has a lot of children. She has 9 children. She lives on a farm. A lot of her content is about baking, but also she's opened a cafe. The town near her farm where she lives has become almost kind of a tourist destination in Utah because people are going there because they've watched her content. She has her own lifestyle brand and she sells everything from kind of kitchen utensils, but also things like protein powder, which you probably wouldn't associate with kind of a traditional lifestyle. So these women, the most popular tradwives, the ones with the biggest followings, are successful businesswomen in their own right. And a lot of sometimes the criticism that's directed at some of them comes from a place of, we feel like there's a contradiction here.
2: Mm.
3: So you're posting and implying to some people that you live a very traditional life. So the husband is the breadwinner and the wife stays at home and takes care of the children and does the cooking. But really, actually, if you're doing all of these brand partnerships, if you're running a successful business, how are you finding time to take care of your children and do all the cooking?
2: There's lots we don't see as
3: exactly. Well. There's lots that we don't see. And so people feel like there's a bit of a contradiction there and that leads to some controversy around the term.
2: Yeah. Another criticism that we hear about these accounts that appear to be posting tradwife type content is political ideologies, because it is a traditionally conservative aesthetic, isn't it?
3: Yeah. So some people think that it's promoting outdated expectations for women, but people also criticize it because they tend to apply a lot of political associations to what they see as tradwife content. So people have associated it with President Trump's MAGA movement, so Make America Great Again. Remember the red hats he was wearing during his presidential campaigns? And part of the reason for that is because of pronatalism. Mm. So that's the idea that if women have more children, that helps to create a more productive and successful and prosperous society.
2: Yeah.
3: So take Hannah Neilman, who we mentioned earlier. She has 9 children. Because they tend to have more children, people tend to kind of apply this political movement to them, even though it's something that they haven't taken on themselves.
2: Yeah.
3: They haven't admitted that they're proponents of themselves. So because of that, there tends to be a lot of kind of controversy around the term. People tend to see it as very politically aligned with the conservative or the right.
2: You said Hannah Neilman's got 10 million followers on Instagram. They find her stuff really aspirational because on the face of it, it's a woman who gets to live this beautiful lifestyle without having to work a 9-to-5 in an office. And Chelsea, before we go, I want to end with this. Where do we think the tradwife trend is going? Do we think it's going to continue to be popular and aspirational, or are we going to see more of a backlash against it?
3: Well, like you said, I think it is really aspirational, especially if you kind of compare it to other trends that we have around women on social media, the ones that we decide are aspirational. So in the past, it was the girl boss trend, the idea of kind of empowering women who are successful in really male-dominated fields. So think women CEOs, women founders. This tends to exist kind of as a polar opposite to that, because like you said, instead of working this 9-to-5, you can still be successful, but from home. It's kind of promoting this, in some cases, idealized image of the past by saying traditional wife, which can kind of feel like a relaxing escape from modern life or the pressures of modern life. And I think that's why it's so appealing to so many women. So I think we are going to see that kind of idea endure for a much longer time. And We've got film adaptations coming out of books about tradwives, yeah. One of the best-selling books of this year.
2: Yesteryear.
3: Called Yesteryear, Anne Hathaway is set to star in it.
2: Mm-hmm.
3: And we're also seeing that so many young women like Crystal are posting stay-at-home mum content, whether people want to call it tradwife or not. And it's continuing to become successful. Data recently actually showed that over half of the people that are watching content with the hashtag tradwife on TikTok are aged 18 to 24. So it's something that's continuing to get lots of engagement, partially because it's seen as so controversial. And we know that that tends to feed into success online. So I think it's here to stay.
2: Chelsea, thank you so much for coming back on the podcast. It's so great chatting to you.
3: Thank you for having me, Hannah.
2: And thank you for joining us. For now, I'm Hannah. This is What in the World from the BBC World Service. And we'll see you next time.
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14: Coming up on The Newsroom with me, Will Chalk. As people in Nepal and Tibet come to terms with their new reality.
15: I don't know where to go. We had three houses, all of which were washed away by the floods.
16: We've been staying in shelter since the floods hit. We didn't have anywhere else to go.
14: There are fears a new flood could make things even worse. Donald Trump has been renaming things again as America's trade war with Canada escalates.
17: We're going to be changing the name of Lake Ontario to Lake America.
14: There's yet another warning about the dangers of AI, but this time it's a letter signed by AI companies.
18: Is calling on the world to make sure it's ready and says the window to be prepared enough is closing.
14: And how the insect sounds on the new Steven Spielberg dinosaur series were made scientifically accurate. After the news.
19: BBC News with David Harper. The Chinese authorities say rescuers have evacuated more than 1,000 people from the disaster zone in southern Tibet following Wednesday's catastrophic floods and mudslides. Chinese state television said more than 500 tourists were among the rescued. In northern Nepal, the search for survivors continued through the night as fears grow of another disaster. Officials say a new lake upstream could spill over. Nearly 500 people are confirmed to have died in Nepal, with more than 800 still missing. George Graham is from Save the Children UK.
20: We're particularly concerned about the problem of unaccompanied children, because this flood hit when children were either starting school for the day or walking to school, often a long way from their parents and families and caregivers, and they would have been separated in huge numbers from their families and are now acutely vulnerable, so physically vulnerable, but also vulnerable in other ways.
19: Syria's President Ahmed al-Shara has appointed the leader of the Kurdish-led Syrian Democratic Forces as a presidential adviser. It comes days after Mazlum Abdi announced the dissolution of his Kurdish forces under an integration deal with Damascus. The SDF had been backed by the US and played a key role in the defeat of the Islamic State group. President Trump has issued an executive order renaming Lake Ontario, which borders both the United States and Canada, as Lake America. The US president had repeatedly threatened the measure in posts on social media amid an escalating trade row. Canada's Prime Minister Mark Carney reaffirmed that Canadians would continue to call the body of water Lake Ontario now and always. These people in Toronto gave their reaction.
21: Most people from Toronto would find the idea of renaming Lake Ontario laughable. I think most people would not take it seriously.
22: No one's actually going to end up calling it Gulf of America or Lake America or whatever. I don't really know, honestly, because it means nothing and no one's going to follow it. It just makes them look stupid.
19: South Korea, Japan and the United States will conduct joint military drills early next month, despite President Trump scaling back such exercises with South Korea. Last week, joint drills between South Korea and the US finished 6 days earlier than planned. The US military says no ships have entered or left any Iranian port without America's permission since it started its naval blockade. In a statement on social media, a US commander, Brad Cooper, said vessels are being allowed into and out of Iranian ports for humanitarian reasons only.
0: Over the past several months, US forces have assisted nearly 1,500 commercial vessels in transiting the strait by providing coordinated protection. Those ships were carrying nearly 750 million barrels of crude oil destined for global energy markets, which is a massive volume.
19: He also said the U.S. military had successfully removed sea mines planted by Iran's Revolutionary Guard in the waterway. Tehran insists the strait remains closed. World News from the BBC. Malaysia says it has finalised the first phase of a voluntary repatriation programme that will see about 1,500 Myanmar refugees return home. Prime Minister Anwar Ibrahim had earlier stated that Myanmar had agreed to repatriate 5,000 ethnic Rohingya refugees amid rising tensions with local communities in Malaysia. US media reports say the Trump administration is in talks with Venezuela's interim government about Washington taking an ownership stake in its huge oil resources. According to the reports, the discussions involve more than a dozen productive oil fields with 90 billion barrels. Donald Trump is under pressure ahead of the November midterm elections over rising fuel prices, which could be eased through cheaper oil supplies. The US Immigration Enforcement Agency ICE has signed a multi-million dollar deal to buy 6,000 gloves that can deliver electric shocks, Thomas Baker reports.
1: The Generated Low Output Voltage Emitter, or GLOVE for short, will be supplied by a Kentucky-based company. It looks like a normal patrol glove, but once an officer activates its electrical mode, it can deliver up to 380 volts when making contact with a person's skin. ICE argues the gloves would reduce the reliance on physical force, including the use of firearms. Civil rights groups have expressed alarm, questioning whether the agency has in place adequate safeguards against misuse. ICE has been under increased scrutiny in the wake of fatalities during immigration enforcement raids.
19: Nigeria's president, Bola Tinubu, has set up a committee to reform the country's football following what he described as repeated failures to qualify for major tournaments. It follows the resignation of the head of Nigeria's football governing body on Thursday over corruption allegations. Once a football powerhouse, the Super Eagles last won the Africa Cup of Nations in 2013 and have not qualified for the World Cup since 2018. BBC News.
14: Hello, I'm Will Chalk, and you're listening to the newsroom from the BBC World Service. As the water recedes in Nepal and Tibet, the scale of the damage and the enormity of the task ahead is still being revealed. Wednesday's flash flood on the border saw huge levels of destruction, and there are growing fears that debris blocking a river could cause another disaster. In Nepal, more than 400 people have been confirmed dead, more than 1,400 are missing, many of them tourists. Nepalese soldiers have been sent to the region to search for survivors. Thousands of people are homeless. In Nuwakot, a hospital has been turned into a shelter.
15: I don't know where to go. We had three houses, all of which were washed away by the floods. The land where we had planted rice is also gone. Everything in the house has been swept away. We still can't reach my eldest son. I don't care for wealth. I just want my son back. If any of you could rescue my son, please do it for me.
16: We've been staying in shelters since the floods hit. We didn't have anywhere else to go. Some tarpaulins have been distributed, but we don't have a place to put one up. It doesn't make any sense because we need to search for someone else's land, even for temporary makeshift shelter.
14: Our correspondent Azadeh Mejiri is in one of the worst hit areas.
4: Eerily quiet where I am in northern Nepal in Trishuli, and yet past the barricades, past the police checkpoints, emergency workers are racing to save more lives. The Prime Minister has ordered that all of these efforts should continue, and in some cases they have been successful. People's lives are being saved. And we have spoken to people, family members of those who are missing, who are holding on to hope. We started the journey back in Kathmandu, hours away from here. And we met one woman who is holding on to the memory of her lost phone conversation with her husband. It was a video call at about 8 a.m. on Wednesday. And he was driving tourists through this region when the flood happened, but she still hopes that she'll hear good news. And yet, mixed with all that hope is the devastation that we've seen across northern Nepal. The pictures of what's happened are still very difficult to see. Imagine being a family member and having to see that as well. I mean, this is a very painful time for them. And on top of that, there are warnings of more danger to come. There are warnings that some of the debris may have washed into the river systems and that there could be more flooding.
14: Azadeh Mashiri there. We want to bring you a bit more on this story, particularly the perspective of our China correspondent in Beijing. We're going to do that in a minute. But first, he was known as the Butcher of Bosnia. Oversaw a brutal campaign of ethnic cleansing as Yugoslavia splintered in the 90s and spent his final years in prison for war crimes. Yet, among some Serbians, Ratko Mladic remains a respected wartime figure. The former army commander's death at the age of 84 has, for many, meant looking back on one of the darkest chapters in modern European history. For more, I spoke to our reporter Alice Adderley.
2: He's known for the atrocities he perpetrated on the people of Bosnia-Herzegovina during the war in the early 90s. During the war, his Bosnian-Serb troops committed what became known as ethnic cleansing in Bosnia-Herzegovina in a bid to expel the non-Serbian population by force. They besieged the main city of Sarajevo with the deaths of more than 10,000 people and carried out the massacre of 8,000 men and boys at Srebrenica. During the attack on Sarajevo, during the 3.5-year siege, his forces fired on Bosnian Muslim areas. Here's a clip of General Mladic giving orders to a local commander, which was then played during his trial at The Hague.
3: General Mladic. General Mladic here, shell the presidency and the parliament. Shoot at slow intervals till I order you to stop.
6: Understood.
3: Target Muslim neighborhoods. Not many Serbs live there.
6: Yes.
3: Shell them till they are on the edge of madness.
14: And you mentioned the Srebrenica massacre as well. He's also infamous for that too.
2: Yes, this was the deliberate rounding up of more than 8,000 men and boys of fighting age in the eastern town of Srebrenica. They were separated from the women and told they would be safe, but were subsequently shot and buried in mass graves. Remains are still being found and identified now. Many people also died as they tried to flee. Hasan Hasanovic is a Srebrenica survivor who lost his family members in the massacre. He says Mladic's death does not bring closure because the people who were killed in Srebrenica cannot come back.
23: I was 19 when I was forced to flee Srebrenica, and I lost my twin brother, my father, and many family members. So when I heard that Ratko Mladic has died, I do not think first about his death. I think about the lives he and his forces destroyed. What matters to me is that he died having been convicted of genocide and other crimes.
14: So you mentioned the conviction there, but that didn't happen instantaneously, did it?
2: No, it didn't. At the end of the war in 1995, Mladic was indicted by the International Tribunal for the former Yugoslavia in The Hague, accused of a variety of crimes. But for almost 16 years, he was on the run, for a time living openly in the Serbian capital, Belgrade. His arrest in 2011 led to his first appearance at The Hague. The subsequent trial, arguably the most significant war crimes case since the Nuremberg trials after the Second World War, lasted 6 years and heard from nearly 600 witnesses and saw 10,000 exhibits. But Mladic appeared unrepentant to the end, and he lodged several unsuccessful appeals. He'll be remembered by many for bringing back mass killing to a continent which thought it had put such days behind it. But for some Serbian nationalists, he remained for several decades a war hero. If his body is brought back to the Bosnian Serb part of Bosnia, he may well be again celebrated.
14: That's Alice Adderley there. Now, we're going to return to our top story, the situation in Nepal and Tibet. And we're actually going to particularly focus on Tibet because it's controlled by China. The information we've been getting out of there has been limited and tightly restricted. So let's try and unpick this a bit more with our Beijing correspondent, Stephen McDonnell, who joins us live. Well, Stephen, you've heard what I've just said there. So what can you tell us then?
5: Well, the latest we're hearing from officials is that more than 1,000 people have been moved to safety in these flood-hit areas, including over 500 tourists. The good news there seems to be that rescue teams are getting to these most remote parts of the Himalayas, which have been hit really badly by this devastating wall of mud and water which struck there with such ferocity. What they're worried about, though, is this artificial lake which is formed by the mud and water which came. And the fear is that it's there's so much water in there, and then when it bursts, that could lead to another round of flooding. People here are very mindful of this because in recent months in China, man-made dams have burst following heavy flooding because of the typhoons. And so people have seen the devastation when this happens. It could just be like all over again, this water racing down those valleys. And to make it worse, rain is expected in the coming days. Obviously, more rain means more water, means building up the level of that artificial lake, and also hampering the rescue and recovery effort for those emergency teams.
14: Now, we've heard reports of China almost attempting to downplay some of the images and very much control the narrative coming out. I mean, what are they trying to achieve by doing that?
5: Well, what the Chinese government would say is we don't want to scare people. So those most shocking bits of footage, for example, of those, you know, multi-story buildings being swallowed up in that wall of muddy water, that hasn't been shown on television here, just stills of it. And yeah, like I say, that what they would say is they don't want to cause panic. Others would argue that people have a right to know. I mean, it's not that this footage isn't circulating though on social media, because it is. It's just that official outlets aren't showing that. We also have the organization department. This is the branch of the Communist Party, which appoints all people to all senior jobs in this country, saying that inside Tibet, officials who flee their post or who don't control instability, what have you, this is going to affect your career, warning people to take it all very seriously. And also saying, on the other hand, those who step up and do the right thing, if they're not members of the Communist Party, we can fast track that. So word has gotten out via those organs to try to mobilise as many people as they can, because they are worried about instability alongside this terrible disaster.
14: All right, Stephen, thank you very much for that update there. That's Stephen McDonnell, our Beijing correspondent. We have had a lot of warnings about the dangers of AI, but an open letter signed by more than 100 tech companies, including OpenAI, Anthropic and Google, perhaps stands out from the rest. It's a warning that a wave of AI-enabled cyber attacks are coming, and that organisations and governments only have a short time to defend themselves. It follows a spate of cyber attacks from AI models, in which some of the cases they went rogue. Our technology editor, Zoe Kleinman, has this assessment.
18: Last month, we had what was described as the world's first ever AI-enabled cyber attack. OpenAI was testing some of its AI products, and it now says it found out that they were secretly communicating with each other, working together. They set up a hidden message board, and the result of it was they hacked another company. And we've got other threats as well. We've got cyber tools that have been developed to find weaknesses in security systems that have hidden away. There's one called Mythos that was made by a company called Anthropic, and it says it found a weakness in one platform that had been hidden for 27 years. And this is how hackers get into systems and cause havoc, as we see. Plus, you've got AI tools just generating masses of spam emails, trying to trick people into opening up their bank accounts. So with all of this going on, the letter that's been signed by these 100 companies is calling on the world to make sure it's ready and says the window to be prepared enough is closing. Now, you've got to bear in mind that some of the companies that have signed this letter are the same companies who own this technology. It's in their interest, isn't it, to tell us how powerful their own products are. But we do also know there's similar products being developed in China and that they are already freely available. So what the letter is saying is everyone needs to work together to AI-proof their defences. And it also says vital services like hospitals and water companies need to watch their backs. But what it doesn't say is how everyone is supposed to find the money to pay for this all.
14: Zoe Kleinman there. You're listening to The Newsroom from the BBC World Service with me, Will Chalk. Right, next to a murder trial that has shocked and divided people in the US. In 2023, Lindsay Clancy was charged with strangling her three children. The 36-year-old former nurse doesn't deny killing them, but her defence argues she was suffering from postpartum psychosis, a severe mental health emergency that begins suddenly after childbirth. And now a jury has got to determine whether she's criminally responsible for the deaths. Shaima Khalil is following what's been dubbed as America's saddest murder trial. And just a warning, you may find parts of her report distressing.
6: We're going to take a break this time. Right?
7: Lindsay Clancy admits to killing her three young children, but listening to details of their death in court was at times too much for her to bear. Cora was five. Dawson, three, and Callan was 8 months old when they were strangled by their young mother. The question at the heart of this case is whether she was legally responsible.
8: She's living her own hell. She knows what happened with those kids.
7: In January 2023, Lindsay killed her children while her then-husband was out picking up dinner for the family. She then tried taking her own life. Patrick Clancy described finding his kids in the basement.
9: And then I went to the other side of the basement and he was in my office.
24: And when you saw Dawson, what condition was he in?
9: I knew he was gone.
7: Lindsay's lawyers say she'd suffered postpartum psychosis after the birth of her youngest child, that she repeatedly sought help and warned she was thinking of harming her children.
24: When she told you that she was having intrusive thoughts, did you ask her what they were?
9: Yeah.
24: And what was her response?
9: She described thoughts of hurting the kids.
7: Shortly before the killings, she admitted herself to a psychiatric hospital, but was discharged days after. Prosecutor Shannon Buckingham told the jury the mother was fully aware of her actions.
25: This was not a woman in the throes of psychosis on January 24th, 2023. This was a woman who acted intentionally, rationally, and swiftly to accomplish a very specific goal, to kill.
7: Clancy then attempted suicide, which left her paralyzed after she jumped out of a window. Her former mother-in-law, Susan Clancy, described her as a loving parent.
26: She had insomnia. She was losing her appetite. She was very anxious and sad. She was begging for help.
7: Beyond the courtroom, this case has divided America. Hundreds of women, many with their own experience of postpartum illness, have rallied in support of Clancy.
27: We all relate in one way or another, and that is definitely attracting each of us here to support her.
28: So many women in the world go through this, and we really don't know much about psychosis, particularly with women who have given birth.
7: But not everybody believes she deserves sympathy.
29: As far as I'm concerned, this whole situation is about those babies, okay? I think what she did was horrible.
30: I support mental health. However, in this case, three children were murdered.
31: Millions coast to coast are waiting and watching as this case will soon head to the jury.
7: A conviction would mean life in prison without parole. If she's found not criminally responsible, this could mean indefinite confinement in a secure psychiatric hospital. Whatever the verdict, nothing changes the terrible loss. Three young children dead and a family destroyed.
14: That report was by Shaima Khalil. The escalating tariffs and rhetoric between the United States and Canada since trade talks collapsed last week have been something to behold. Then, on Thursday, perhaps the most unorthodox trade war development yet from President Trump in the Oval Office.
17: We're going to be changing the name of Lake Ontario, effective immediately, to Lake America. That's going to take place right now as I sign the order.
14: Perhaps unsurprisingly, Canadian officials aren't on board.
32: We'll always call it Lake Ontario.
33: I have to laugh when he comes up with these ideas. It's always going to be Lake Ontario here in Canada. And, you know, that's up to the president if he wants to name it Lake America, Lake Trump, whatever he wants to do.
14: Our Washington correspondent Daniel Bush told me how we got here.
0: This has been an escalating feud between the U.S. and Canada, one of its two biggest trading partners. President Trump and the Prime Minister of Canada, Carney, have now had sort of a feud of words. President Trump imposing tariffs on up to 50% on $20 billion worth of goods from Canada. Carney then immediately said that he would retaliate and, in fact, now has said that Canada will begin imposing tariffs on a wide range of American goods. This infuriated the administration. Canada, along with China, is the only country really that has imposed retaliatory tariffs on the U.S. during President Trump's trade war in his second term. That led to today, where in the Oval Office, the president signed an executive order, which he says will rename Lake Ontario Lake America. Of course, it's important to note that this will be renamed for the purposes of the American government on maps and so forth, but other countries, private companies, private map makers are not required to use that name. And it's reminiscent, of course, of President Trump's move to do the same thing with the Gulf of Mexico over a trade dispute there last year, where he renamed it the Gulf of America to try and pressure another ally to come to terms with him on trade issues.
14: Okay, I think some people listening will roll their eyes and go, changing a name of a lake, what on earth? Give us the serious political argument for why this is a good idea.
0: What is actually at play here is a much broader trade deal between the United States, Canada, and Mexico, the old NAFTA trade deal that was renegotiated under Trump's first term. And all three countries tried to reach a deal to extend it for 15 years, were unable to do so in July. So now the USMCA, that trade deal between the United States, Canada, and Mexico, is sort of in a perpetual annual renewal period where each year the countries have to come together and redecide how they want to trade with each other. And this is really at its heart an effort by the administration to put more and more pressure on Canada to try and secure better trade deals.
14: And you mentioned the Gulf of Mexico, Gulf of America. This has already been tried. Did that work?
0: In a short answer, no. Mexico is a different economy with a different set of goals than Canada. Mexico, in fact, has taken a more conciliatory tack with the United States. The President Sheinbaum of Mexico has tried not to pick public fights with Trump in the hopes of securing a better trade deal. But for the U.S.'s perspective, symbolically renaming the Gulf of Mexico did not actually result in a better trade agreement. Those two countries are still in the process of negotiating new trade deals. So whether or not that could somehow pressure Canada, an even bigger, wealthier country, remains to be seen.
14: Daniel Bush there. On to a story that's been rumbling in world football for a while. So European football's governing body, UEFA, is preparing to bring criminal legal claims against FIFA president Gianni Infantino in connection with his now abandoned plan to sell off stakes in the World Cup to private investors. UEFA has asked for access to documents to be used in proceedings. Our sports editor is Dan Rowan. So how significant is this?
1: I think this is another major escalation in world football's civil war. Despite three confederations wanting him to quit, Gianni Infantino still clings to power. But now UEFA's considering bringing criminal proceedings against him. The pressure has ramped up again. An application, as you say, has been made by UEFA in the US requesting access to evidence and documents for use in legal proceedings in Switzerland against Infantino, who's accused of criminal mismanagement. Now, UEFA claims his plan to sell a 20% stake in the World Cup for £3 billion was an absurdly low figure, as they put it. That was not independently verified or openly auctioned and was promoted for his own benefit, they claim. UEFA has also warned that if found guilty, he could face a prison sentence. UEFA also wants evidence from Thrive Capital, the business involved in the scheme, and its founder, Josh Kushner, the brother of US President Donald Trump's son-in-law. Infantino's not yet responded. He may have felt emboldened today by UEFA dropping their threat of a boycott of FIFA competitions and indeed the qualified backing of the highly influential Saudi Arabian FA. But UEFA's not letting up in its fight and will hope that this legal threat is enough to oust him. If not, it's pledged to find a candidate to challenge Infantino in March's presidential election. Football perhaps has never felt quite so divided as this.
14: Dan Rowan there. Ask people what a dinosaur sounds like, and they'll probably make a noise something like this. After all, that's the reality we've been sold by films like Jurassic Park, but apparently there is really no way of knowing for sure. What we can say for sure, though, is that if you went back millions of years to a forest in the Jurassic period, you would have heard something like this. Insects chirping, trilling and squawking there, making up the soundtrack of a new Steven Spielberg series called The Dinosaurs. So, how can scientists be so sure about the insects, but not about the dinosaurs? Well, the research has just been published. Fernando Montalegre Zapata led the study. He is a sensory biologist at the University of Lincoln.
2: The vocal organs of dinosaurs and many other large animals rarely survive in the fossil record. However, some insects, particularly these ancestors of modern bush crickets, had some structures built into their hardened wings, and these can be preserved as fossils, and from there we can recreate the calls. The insect wings, the bush cricket wings, like nature's violin. By rubbing the two together as the wing close, they produce sound and amplify the signal that could travel through the forest and attract the mate. So we can easily predict the main frequency. We can easily recreate the basic syllable. The repetition rate doesn't fossilize because you know that's behavior. However, for that, we use artificial intelligence.
14: A fact you never knew you needed to know. Fernando Montalegre Zapata there. That's it for this edition of The Newsroom with me, Will Chalk.

0: big picture. You know, back in 2022, for example, when inflation had just topped 9%, then Fed Chairman Jerome Powell used this meeting to warn that interest rates would go up and stay up for an extended period, which they did.
1: So considering how you describe his style as elusive, has Warsh...
0: And stay up for an extended period, which they did.
1: So considering how you describe his style as elusive, has Warsh...

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9: And I'm Amy Martinez. He has one of the most iconic voices in all of hip-hop.
10: Now, here's a little story I got to tell about three bad brothers you know so well. It started way back in history with that rap. And me.
11: Mike D.
9: That is the high-pitched, nasally voice of Mike Diamond, better known as Mike D, one-third of the genre-bending group The Beastie Boys.
12: You gotta fight!
9: Now you can let that voice warm back inside your brain with Mike D's new album titled Thank You. It's the first new music from any member of the Beastie Boys in 15 years, and he sat down with me at NPR's studio in Culver City to talk about it. So Mike, let's start with the name of the album, Thank You. Let's hear a bit of that title track.

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0: Israeli officials declared that any kite launched from Gaza will be treated as an act of war, and also threatened to target launch areas and evacuate entire neighborhoods. With 70% of Gaza already under Israeli military control, the threat of mass displacement hit families like shockwaves. Parents across Gaza did not wait to see what would happen. 55-year-old Imad Al-Amour immediately gathered his grandchildren's kites. We gathered all the kites and burned them because the situation became terrifying, he says. It's better to deprive our kids of a game they love than expose them to danger. Israel has pointed to the history of Hamas launching incendiary balloons and kites used to burn farmland across the border back in 2018. Former Israeli military intelligence officer Michael Milstein says the response also reflects deep trauma from the Hamas-led attack of 2023.
1: The traumatic memory of October the 7th is still very fresh, and they do not consider the kites only as kites, but as a kind of threat.
0: But Milstein argues that treating kites as a military threat highlights a glaring strategic void.
1: It shows to Israel that we must rely on diplomatic and political efforts and not only on military response, bombs or attacks.
0: And so, while peace remains stalled, the kites stay grounded and summer in Gaza is caught in the crossfire. Anas Baba, NPR News, Gaza.
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4: 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I'm Rich Drager. A conservative group is planning cash prizes for State Department employees who fight DEI and help deport migrants. Michelle Kellerman has the story in 15 minutes. A study out from UCLA looks at how immigration raids impact small businesses and the communities they serve. How immigration policy changes local economies. Next time in Marketplace, tonight at 5:30. We may have some patchy fog this morning, otherwise sunny skies with a high near 84. It's the last Friday in August, and this is Morning Edition.
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6: The U.S. Geological Survey says a glacial collapse caused that devastating flood in Nepal. We'll speak to a glacier expert next time here and now.
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8: Good morning, I'm Steve Inskeep. Few of us will ever play in the World Cup, but you have a shot at the Tiramisu World Cup. The competition in Italy is looking for 130 taste testers. 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
2: This is WCBU's Out and About. I'm Dr. Mae Gilliland of Arts Partners of Central Illinois, and today I'm joined by Jennifer Brady, Peoria Area Repair Cafe co-founder and one of the community's resident Fix-It people. On September 12th, the Peoria Repair Cafe comes to River City Labs, inviting you to bring along your gently broken household items and, with the help of volunteer repair coaches, see if you can give them a second life instead of sending them to a landfill. Jennifer, welcome to Out and About.
9: Thank you.
2: I love the idea that instead of throwing something away when it breaks, you can bring it in and someone says, let's see if we can fix that. Tell me how Repair Cafe started and how it works.
9: It started in Peoria about a year ago. We started organizing. We had our first event last October. We have collected close to 50 volunteers who all have different levels of availability, and we send out a request for volunteers for the different events, and then whoever's available signs up. We've been picking like a 4-hour span of time that visitors can come. No appointment necessary, but we like people to let us know if they have something that might need a specialized part. And it is not just a drop it off. It's a let's see, diagnose this together. Let me show you how to take things apart, what's inside. And it's a skill sharing.
2: What can people bring? Are there certain broken items that tend to be especially good candidates for a repair cafe?
9: We have volunteers for sewing related, anything textile, clothing. We have volunteers to do small engine, lawnmower, chainsaw. We have somebody to do small appliance, so an appliance you can carry. But the candidate is just basically anything that you think could still be fixed, and then our volunteers will be able to look at it and see how extensive that might be or if it's possible.
2: So aside from this, I would say creative approach to fixing things and learning, there is an environmental benefit to it as well. What have you learned about the impact of repairing and reusing things? And what have you seen other people learn?
9: Well, that's a really interesting question. I've learned that the more people we get in the door, the more I think we have been weighing the items. And I looked at our first event, we saved 20 pounds from the landfill. Our most recent one, we saved 200 pounds from the landfill.
2: That's
9: so
2: incredible.
9: Every little bit helps. And that's just a fun metric, a fun way to track it.
2: I know you've described this as a community building project. What happens when you put people with different skills around a table and let them start solving those problems together?
9: Well, one thing I've really found, and I have to say that the volunteer base we've started pulling together, none of us know each other. Mm. None of us have been acquainted with each other outside of this repair cafe. But in some ways, I feel like we know each other because we have the same outlook on that we think this is fun. We think it's fun to fix things. We think it's fun to do it together. That's another thing that I'm hoping to emphasize over the coming months, years, is just, you know what, maybe you know how to fix something, but it's not as fun doing it by yourself in your house. Let's try, bring your portable things and we'll just have a mending clinic and we'll just meet each other and visit while we're fixing the thing, maybe get a little help. But, you know, it's more of a community supported, fun, meet people event.
2: That was Jennifer Brady, co-founder of the Peoria Repair Cafe, discussing its next free community repair event taking place September 12th from 1 to 4 p.m. at River City Labs. Jennifer, thank you for joining me in the studio today.
9: Thank you.
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3: 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Good morning, it's 8:43. I'm Rich Drager. Morning Edition gets your day started each weekday morning here on WCBU. 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
10: This is WCBU's Out and About. I'm Dr. Mae Gilliland of Arts Partners of Central Illinois, and today I'm joined by Jennifer Brady, Peoria Area Repair Cafe co-founder and one of the community's resident fix-it people. On September 12th, the Peoria Repair Cafe comes to River City Labs, inviting you to bring along your gently broken household items and, with the help of volunteer repair coaches, see if you can give them a second life instead of sending them to a landfill. Jennifer, welcome to Out and About.
11: Thank you.
10: I love the idea that instead of throwing something away when it breaks, you can bring it in and someone says, let's see if we can fix that. Tell me how Repair Cafe started and how it works.
11: It started in Peoria about a year ago. We started organizing. We had our first event last October. We have collected close to 50 volunteers.
10: Wow.
11: Who all have different levels of availability, and we send out a request for volunteers for the different events, and then whoever's available signs up. We've been picking like a 4-hour span of time that visitors can come. No appointment necessary, but we like people to let us know if they have something that might need a specialized part. And it is not just a drop it off. It's a let's see, diagnose this together. Let me show you how to take things apart, what's inside. And it's a skill sharing.
10: What can people bring? Are there certain broken items that tend to be especially good candidates for a repair cafe?
11: We have volunteers for sewing related, anything textile, clothing. We have volunteers to do small engine, lawnmower, chainsaw. We have somebody to do small appliance, so an appliance you can carry. But the candidate is just basically anything that you think could still be fixed, and then our volunteers will be able to look at it and see how extensive that might be or if it's possible.
10: So aside from this, I would say creative approach to fixing things and learning, there is an environmental benefit to it as well. What have you learned about the impact of repairing and reusing things, and what have you seen other people learn?
11: Well, that's a really interesting question. I've learned that the more people we get in the door, the more I think we have been weighing the items. And I looked at our first event, we saved 20 pounds from the landfill. Our most recent one, we saved 200 pounds from the landfill.
10: That's
11: so
10: incredible.
11: Every little bit helps. And that's just a fun metric, a fun way to track it.
10: I know you've described this as a community building project. What happens when you put people with different skills around a table and let them start solving those problems together?
11: Well, one thing I've really found, and I have to say that the volunteer base we've started pulling together, none of us know each other. Mm. None of us have been acquainted with each other outside of this repair cafe. But in some ways, I feel like we know each other because we have the same outlook on that we think this is fun. We think it's fun to fix things. We think it's fun to do it together. That's another thing that I'm hoping to emphasize over the coming months, years, is just, you know what, maybe you know how to fix something, but it's not as fun doing it by yourself in your house. Let's try, bring your portable things and we'll just have a mending clinic and we'll just meet each other and visit while we're fixing the thing, maybe get a little help. But, you know, it's more of a community supported, fun, meet people event.
10: That was Jennifer Brady, co-founder of the Peoria Repair Cafe, discussing its next free community repair event taking place September 12th from 1 to 4 p.m. at River City Labs. Jennifer, thank you for joining me in the studio today.
11: Thank you.
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6: BBC News with Sue Montgomery. The Red Cross has warned that the Nepal-Tibet flood disaster has left an enormous level of trauma, with estimates suggesting more than 90,000 people may have been affected. The assessment came as rescuers ramped up their efforts to reach some of the hardest hit areas. The Sudanese government has lifted a 2-year curfew and state of emergency in Khartoum. The capital was retaken by the army last year after it was seized by the paramilitary Rapid Support Forces. Serbia's justice minister says the convicted war criminal Ratko Mladic will receive full military and state honours when he's buried. The former Bosnian Serb commander died in The Hague on Thursday, where he was serving a life sentence for genocide and crimes against humanity. The United Nations has urged Tanzania to end forced evictions of the Maasai indigenous people and to address reported abuses by the police. A judge in the United States has ruled that the Department of Defense acted illegally when it blacklisted the artificial intelligence firm Anthropic. The Pentagon designated it a national security risk after Anthropic refused to allow the military to use its AI on the battlefield. King Haakon has taken the Norwegian throne after the death of his father Harald. Crowds gathered outside the royal palace in Oslo to watch the new monarch's arrival. A new law regulating religious conversion has come into force.
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6: A judge says no again to the president's campaign to make it harder to vote by mail. What does it mean for 2026 or even 2028? From WAMU and NPR in Washington, this is 1A. Hi, I'm Todd Zwillick. The courts again block Trump on his bid to inject chaos into the election. New legal challenges are coming. We'll get to the latest. Plus, 6 months into the Iran war, prices are still high. Iran war, trade war, even beef. Ranchers mostly voted for the president. Now they're outraged. We'll go deeper on the economy. And of course, goodbye to one of the great unifiers of our time.
7: What do you want people to say about you 100 years from now? And I said, I want them to say, boy, does she ever look good for her age.
6: It's the news roundup after these headlines.
8: Live from NPR News in Washington, I'm Windsor Johnston. Federal Reserve Chair Kevin Warsh says inflation is too high, but is offering few clues about where interest rates are heading. In a closely watched speech in Jackson Hole, Wyoming today, Warsh said the Fed needs flexibility to respond to the economy rather than feel bound by Wall Street expectations.
9: We should not indulge a regime in which market participants are looking primarily to the Fed for their next trade. The economic literature has long described the distorting effects, what it called the Hall of Mirrors problem. If markets rely materially on the Fed's guidance and the Fed relies on market prices, we're more likely to be blinded to new developments.
8: Warsh says inflation is running above the Fed's 2% target, adding that the focus right now should be on prices. Officials in China say five people have died and more than 500 others remain missing on the Tibet side of the China-Nepal border after catastrophic flooding this week. Rescue crews have reached the hardest-hit area after operations were briefly suspended over fears an upstream lake could overflow. NPR's Jennifer Pack reports from Beijing.
10: The lake was formed after an enormous chunk of ice snapped off a glacier, triggering waves of mud, water, and ice barreling down the Himalayas on Wednesday. Trees and homes were swept away or submerged. Chinese state media showed aerial shots of the Jilong border checkpoint buried under a mudslide, including a six-story building. Some of the debris jammed up the water. A lake started forming upstream, and it's been filling up. It's also been raining in the area. Chinese rescue workers are racing to reduce the risk of more flooding, and police in Nepal say the Chinese have told them to be on alert on their side of the border. Jennifer Pack, NPR News, Beijing.
8: A judge in California has ruled that the Pentagon cannot designate the AI company Anthropic as a supply chain risk. NPR's Jeff Brumfield reports the ruling came over the use of artificial intelligence in warfare.
11: In her 59-page ruling, District Judge Rita Lynn said that the Pentagon violated Anthropic's First Amendment rights when it designated the company, quote, a supply chain risk. The government argued that Anthropic's technology could threaten national security, but Judge Lynn said they never produced the proof. Rather, she said, the Pentagon tried to use the designation to, quote, make a public example out of Anthropic. The fight began after Anthropic tried to put limits on its technology. It demanded the Pentagon not use its AI tool for fully autonomous weapons or the mass surveillance of Americans. Jeff Brumfield, NPR News.
8: On Wall Street, the Dow was up 207 points. This is NPR News. Canada is backing part of its retaliation in the escalating trade war with the U.S. Ottawa had threatened tariffs on about $20 billion in American goods after President Trump announced new 50% tariffs on Canadian imports. But Canada has now removed U.S. seafood from that list, bringing some relief to fishermen in Maine. Michael Livingston of Maine Public reports.
12: Canada says it made the change after meeting with seafood industry leaders to, quote, protect against broader economic harms. Maine typically exports more than half of its annual lobster landings to Canada for processing, bringing in over $1 billion a year.
13: This sort of back and forth trade of the product across the border has been something that's kept both industries thriving for many, many years now.
12: Maine Lobstermen Association head Patrice McCarran says the tariffs would have disrupted that market overnight, reducing revenue for lobstermen. Maine Republican Senator Susan Collins, who's in a tough race for re-election, criticized the Trump administration for starting the trade war, saying border states' economies are inextricably linked to trade with Canada. For NPR News, I'm Michael Livingston in Kennebunk, Maine.
8: Testimony has ended in the Las Vegas murder trial of the man accused of ordering the 1996 killing of rap artist Tupac Shakur. The defense rested its case Thursday. Closing arguments are set to begin next week. Dwayne Davis has pleaded not guilty to murder. Shakur was 25 years old when he was fatally shot near the Las Vegas Strip. On Wall Street, the Dow up 185 points, the Nasdaq up 150. This is NPR.
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6: I'm Todd Zwillick, and it's the 1A News Roundup. Are you planning to get some grilling done during the last week of this summer? Because right now, a cheeseburger picnic could break the bank. Price of beef is sky high. American consumers are feeling it. This week, President Trump announced he'll be letting cut-rate foreign beef onto the U.S. market. Here's Agriculture Secretary Brooke Rollins.
16: The president felt very convicted that as American consumers are paying more for beef, not our fault, our administration's fault, but as they are, that short temporary fix was important.
6: Now, that is not the kind of political red meat that ranchers and red state lawmakers like. Many of them are Trump supporters, but this time they are not happy.
17: We are finally making some money, and now the government wants to bring in some of this foreign beef and make beef cheaper.
6: That's a cattle rancher speaking to CBS News there this week. Trump made his bid for cheaper meat as his war on Iran hits 6 months, and he ratchets up a trade war with Canada, both of which play a role in high grocery prices across the country. We're going to talk about the GOP plan to get voters on board with the midterms only 67 days away. Also this hour, President Trump's effort to restrict mail-in voting and cast more doubt into the election gets a boost at first this week, but it might only be a temporary one. It's back in the courts, and we're going to get the latest. Plus, raging wildfires in the West are testing changes to firefighting policy made by this second Trump administration. And to listen back to some of the hits from the rhinestone queen of country, who gave people a whole lot more than just music. Our guests for the hour, Megan Scully, Congress editor at Bloomberg News. Hi, Megan.
18: Hi, thanks for having me.
6: Margaret Tolliv is here at the table, senior contributor for Axios and director of the Syracuse University Institute for Democracy, Journalism, and Citizenship. As I say every time, three of my favorite things. Hi, Margaret.
19: Great to be back to celebrate Dolly Parton with you.
6: We will do that this hour for sure. Alana Schneider is here, also national political reporter at Notice. Elena, welcome back.
18: Thanks. Happy Friday.
6: Great to have you. We're glad to have you all around the table. Okay, this week, a number of economic forces converge, as we mentioned, from a landmark in the Iran war, 6 months, to a new Canada trade war, sanctions on lowering sanctions on foreign beef that will make it cheaper in America. I want to make sense of what all of this means for Americans. Let's start with this move on beef and beef prices. Megan Scully, what exactly does the president's new proclamation on foreign beef do?
18: So basically, it temporarily eases tariffs on certain beef that is being imported into the country. This particularly affects imports from Australia and Brazil, other countries as well, including Canada, which I'm sure we'll get to later. All with the goal of reducing beef costs. If you look at just the price of ground beef, that has increased nearly 80% since just 2020. So that is well above even inflationary numbers. And that's feeding anxiety among voters just months before the midterm elections, where that is focused almost singularly on affordability. The problem, though, is, as you mentioned, the president is really ticking off his own base of supporters in very deep red states. In South Dakota alone, there are four times more cattle than there are people, as Senate Majority Leader John Thune pointed out this
6: week.
18: But
6: not enough cattle, which is part of the point, right?
18: Exactly.
6: The U.S. cattle herd is low. And one thing that I've heard ranchers complain about is that none of this is going to do anything to help them regenerate their herds.
18: Yes, and that of course then in the long term just continues to drive up prices. So this temporary easing of tariffs gets us through Labor Day, gets us through the midterm elections, but it's really just 90 days and it doesn't solve the core issue here, while also putting at risk some key Senate and House races in places like Iowa and Nebraska, very competitive races, and even Kansas is becoming competitive, if you can believe it.
6: You mentioned Australia, Brazil. There was a lot of confusion about where exactly this beef is going to come from. You've heard Argentina mentioned. Do we know more?
18: I think a lot of this, as so much with this administration and the others on the panel can correct me if I'm wrong, sort of remains to be seen.
6: And it was 300,000 metric tons of ground beef. It's hard to get your head around that much ground beef, but that's what we're talking about. Elena Schneider, what are you hearing from red state lawmakers? All Republicans want prices to come down, I'm sure, ahead of Election Day. That would help them. But many of them are saying, not like this.
20: Yeah, I think from both Republican lawmakers and from ranchers.
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6: Ground beef, but that's what we're talking about. Elena Schneider, what are you hearing from red state lawmakers? All Republicans want prices to come down, I'm sure, ahead of Election Day. That would help them. But many of them are saying, not like this.
20: Yeah, I think from both Republican lawmakers and from ranchers themselves, they're pretty pissed off about this decision. And it's not like this is happening as like a one-time challenge for ranchers. Ranchers and farmers have been dealing with years and years, a pretty tumultuous time in the industry, in part driven by the president's very own pretty chaotic approach to tariffs, which we're going to talk about a lot this hour. And as evidence, and you mentioned this, we're at a 75-year low in terms of the size of the American cattle herd. And so to your point, this is not going to help them grow that. And I think that a concern that ranchers have really raised that this is sort of a sugar high for a short-term problem that is ultimately very much politically focused and not at all addresses the long-term challenges that the industry is more broadly facing. And that the American consumer in the long term is going to be facing as well. So Republican congressmen and lawmakers are really reflecting that anger. And, you know, look, some are willing to at least give the president a little bit of cover of, look, this is a short term.

0: term solution. But generally speaking, a lot of these Republicans, including Republican Ashley Henson, who's running for Iowa Senate, just recently said this is a really bad idea.
1: All right. Well, we talk about the price of ground beef hamburgers across America as something behind the cost of living, right? And this major issue going into the election. Here are some numbers on the cost of living. Poll data from Politico just this week, 41% of Republican voters who don't call themselves MAGA say that the cost of living squeeze has become a problem for the president with them. They don't approve. And 26% of Republicans who are MAGA, Margaret Tolev, saying cost of living is the president's main failure. So then that brings me to Canada. Some of this beef, a lot of it, we don't know how much. We import a lot of beef from Western Canada, Alberta, Saskatchewan, and places like that. Given the cost of living, given the political drag on Republicans and the president's party, why? Why is he picking a trade war and this fight with Canada now? Not just beef, the broader trade war that we're going to talk about.
2: Yeah, I don't think that the president fully baked in the trade war implications on midterms in crucial states Republicans want to hold. And that's really the only conclusion that you can reach when you look at whether it's tariffs or whether it's the, what are you going to call the lake that the rest of the world still calls Lake Ontario. This doesn't necessarily play in Michigan and Alaska the way it plays in the MAGA base nationally. And I think the president is trying to have a national impact ahead of the midterms, but is undercalculating the localized impact. And the midterms control of the Senate in particular, in a couple of pivotal House races, is won state by state or district by district. The way an undecided voter or a swing voter feels about U.S. relations with Canada or whether U.S. ranchers should basically eat it so that all— not sorry, I didn't mean to say eat it, but eat it so that other Americans can eat it more cheaply. Like that is a more important part of the calculus than what the quote unquote national opinion is, because there's no such thing as a national vote. Michigan voters vote in Michigan. Alaska voters vote in Alaska, in Iowa, in Texas. We're talking about Texas, which no one thought would be as close as it might be if you believe the polls on the Democrat Tallarico in that race against the Republican Paxton. But in Texas, that's a major beef-producing state. It's also a state where it's way too close for comfort as far as Republicans are concerned.
1: Megyn Scully, we talk about beef, we talk about auto parts, aluminum, steel, timber, districts all across the country. And forget about beef for the moment, $25 billion in retaliatory tariffs from Canada now in the trade war. Those can only result in lost business or increased prices in the short term.
3: Absolutely. And when you look, as Margaret was talking about at this midterm map, and there are six toss-up Senate races, four of them are in border states with Canada, Alaska, Michigan, Ohio, and Maine. Three of those are currently held by Republicans and are at risk of being lost in a midterm season where Democrats just need four pickups. So it's really pretty staggering. It seems as though the president's own policies are really jeopardizing his chances of holding the chamber.
1: Elena Schneider, we talk about prices in the election. Another point of upward pressure is the war in Iran. We're 6 months in. I think today marked 6 months in. A new strategy from the administration now. Missiles and guns haven't worked. Operation Economic Outcast is the latest from the Trump administration and the Treasury Secretary, Scott Bessent. Let's keep following this through line. What does this move potentially mean for consumers now and prices in America?
0: So I think it's important to step back with Iran to give just a tiny bit of context and remind everyone, as you said, we are, as of today, 6 months into this. This was supposed to be a quick operation that mirrored what happened in Venezuela. We were not supposed to be mired in this six-month-long conflict. And so without any clear goals and without any clear exit ramp, this administration is trying to find a new way to engage with Iran so that it doesn't lose face. So they're choosing and pivoting to go from a military one to an economic one, but that is still in the long term going to have these intense pressures on gas prices, which have come down a little bit, but we know from experts that we expect it to continue to tick back up again. So as we've said, the American consumers feeling the pinch basically from all sides at this point.
1: Sanctions on Iran are nothing new. We've been doing it for decades.
0: Right.
1: So what's new here might be a foreign policy question, but in terms of the pressure on prices, is there any part of this that the Treasury Department thinks is going to work by Election Day?
0: I think that the hope is that there will be some sort of button that they can press that will change something here. But as you just laid out, it seems pretty unlikely at this point.
1: Well, you can hear behind me there, Dolly Parton. You'll be hearing from Dolly all this hour. We're going to be talking about Dolly in just a few minutes, of course, as we said goodbye to that icon this week. Megan Scully is here from Bloomberg, Margaret Tolev from Syracuse University and Axios, and Elena Schneider from Notice, going through all the week's news with us. Stick with us, much more from around the country as we go to a break listening to Dolly. We'll be right back. It's 1A.

0: The old saying says there are no bad questions, but it certainly helps when a journalist working for you asks a good one.
1: What was it that drove that decision?
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10: Welcome back. It's the Roundup here on 1A. I'm Todd Zwillick. Elena Schneider is here, national political reporter for NOTUSE. By the way, that stands for News of the United States. If people don't know, Margaret Tolliv is here from Axios and Syracuse University, and Megan Scully, Congress editor at Bloomberg. Gang, we have some breaking news. We've been talking about prices, the economy, and the election. The Fed chair, Kevin Warsh, is in Jackson Hole, Wyoming, I think as we speak, making remarks on the economy, potentially on interest rates. Megan Scully, you're Bloomberg, so this one's yours.
11: Yeah.
10: Everybody's watching what the new Fed chair has to say. What's the latest?
11: Absolutely. Well, this is like the Super Bowl for us at Bloomberg. And as you said, this is a developing story as we're on. But, you know, it seems as though he's taking a fairly hawkish stance in terms of inflation. Probably not what the president wants to hear, considering he would like interest rates to be going way down. But Warsh is talking about really confronting inflation, bringing it down to 2% annually. And that is, we are still pretty far from that. That does not signal to me that we'll be seeing.
10: Where are we at now? 3.7, 3.8, I think?
11: Yeah.
10: Forgive me if it's 3.6, but it's right around that neighborhood, which is very high of the traditional target, Margaret.
12: Yeah, it's like almost twice as high. And so you do that year over year, and you're in a terrible situation, you know, and that's what the concern is. I think the president hoped that by bringing Warsh in, it would signal an abrupt, immediate change in interest rates would quickly start to come down and home construction would go off again and people could buy houses and all kinds of stuff. And we've seen two things. Number one, we've seen that not happen. And number two, we've seen Warsh say, I'm going to stop previewing everything I'm going to say before we say it, which is why it's like, you know, we're trying to follow what's happening at Jackson Hole in real time because it's actual news. As far as we can tell, he is not signaling specific plans on interest rates, but leaving the door open to raising interest rates. And the sort of third part of the puzzle piece, we've been talking about it all morning, is the Iran war, because that is impacting this entire situation. There is, you know, the Fed is independent. The president can't make Kevin Warsh do something, but the war in Iran was a U.S. policy of choice, and if the president can claw it back, it could help facilitate the changes he is hoping to get.
10: And Megan, we spent a lot of time last week on this show talking about the bond markets and how the Fed's strategy on bond prices and yields might be in tension with what Donald Trump and Scott Bessent and the Treasury Department wants to do. We can't spend the hour on it, but there's a potential crisis in the bond market that's playing into this too, as the Fed chairman speaks on stage right now.
11: Absolutely, absolutely. I'm reading a Bloomberg headline right now: stocks, bonds waver as Warsh takes center stage. So certainly not news, good news there, but I would say I would consider his speech right now to be good news for Fed independence, which was something that markets were very concerned about heading into his new chairmanship.
10: Okay, there is an election coming less than 10 weeks
12: away.
10: There
12: is?
10: There is, Margaret Taleb, an election coming. Mail-in voting, by the way, starts in just a couple of weeks in many jurisdictions. You do not have to wait until Election Day in November. And it's mail-in voting that we have to talk about. President Trump this week said that he'd secured a big win that would have allowed him to impose new sweeping restrictions on mail-in voting after a Supreme Court ruling lifted a ban on his executive order restricting mail-in voting this week.
13: Basically, they ruled on the legitimacy and the way we want to make them legitimate. And it was a great ruling for the Republican.
10: That is completely untrue, what the president had to say there. The Supreme Court did not decide the legitimacy of the president's executive order. Instead, a majority opinion at the court said it was too soon to know if states were harmed. They didn't have standing yet to sue on the executive order. Then the executive order was finalized. And now we have a new ruling from Massachusetts, from the federal court. Late Thursday, federal judge once again blocked the president's order from going into effect for at least 2 weeks, possibly more. This is going to have to be litigated before the election, Elena Schneider. Dozens of states have opposed this executive order. What's their argument against it, and what's the latest now in all this confusion?
14: So basically, this lawsuit filed by this, as you said, a coalition of blue state attorney generals and voting rights organizations, they say that the efforts to quickly impose new requirements for mail-in ballots would hamper states' efforts to administer said elections. So basically, the concern is this is all happening too fast and is too chaotic before an election to actually go forward in a legal way.
10: The president's executive order requires the United States Postal Service to not deliver mail-in ballots to registered voters deemed ineligible based on federal records or who are not accounted for in voter rolls. 30 states have refused to send those voter rolls to the federal government. Margaret, what is the administration position here? We're going to talk about the Department of Homeland Security and their claims about non-citizen voting.
12: And don't forget that the president himself is a mail-in ballot voter.
10: Repeatedly.
12: Has been. Yeah. Okay. So the administration's argument for this is about stopping supposed illegal voting by people who are not U.S. citizens. This is not a rampant problem in the election system, according to multiple studies, investigations, reviews, and audits. But that is the purported reason for this. And what it effectively does is it asserts the notion that the U.S. Postal Service actually has the authority, the legal authority, to control the mail-in voting process when election law in the U.S. says that the states have the power.
10: And so does the Constitution.
12: And so does the Constitution. And so that is what has set up this big clash. Number one, that the purported reason for it isn't actually validated by reviews and investigations and audits of this. And the second, that the challengers to this say it's pretty clear the U.S. Postal Service can't control any aspect of federal elections that are in the power of the states.
10: Megan, we've covered in detail on this show how the Trump administration has made broad claims about non-citizens on voter rolls in places like California, Pennsylvania, Nevada, and basically that they have no evidence to support these claims. Nevada came back and said there's no proof of this. They recorded phone calls with administration officials, and there's basically scant, if any, evidence that this is a rampant problem at all. How is all of this combining now as we head to Election Day and people's sense of security or confusion about how they're supposed to vote?
12: Yeah.
11: Absolutely. Well, I should say, even conservative organizations like the Heritage Foundation has found very scant evidence of non-citizens voting. This is all coming to a head, as you said, just 67 days before the midterms. more importantly even, is coming to a head just days before some states are starting to send out their mail-in ballots. So this is injecting another level of chaos into this midterm elections. People are not sure how they're going to be able to vote if they are, as the president is, perhaps away from home on election day. And the ability to enforce this, whether it's being done at the state level, at your local post office, like how is this actually going to happen? Huge, huge, huge question marks there. So it is just playing into this, but it's playing into this broader effort. There's a legislative push underway, of course, that the president wants to put new restrictions on voting to, he says, stop non-citizens from voting. That's met resistance in the Senate and hasn't gone anywhere. So this is an effort to sort of do an end run around the Hill.
10: Elena Schneider, this is back in the courts. The courts are going to have to handle this issue with dispatch. They're going to have to handle it quickly because confusion is part of the point here.
14: Yeah, absolutely. I mean, as Megan was laying out, 18 states rely heavily on mail-in voting. One in three American voters use mail-in voting, and it's gone up ever since COVID. So I think that, yes, they are going to have to move expeditiously in order to address this before the midterms. But I think an interesting wrinkle to all of this is that, you know, as we think about the midterms and the way that the two parties are going to try and defend or flip seats here, you know, we've seen a real change. It used to be that Republicans were able to rely on midterm voters, the high propensity voters. That was sort of their base. That's how they won in those elections. And Democrats, especially in the Obama years, were more reliant on infrequent voters. And that has really flipped in the Trump years now. Republicans rely on those less, you know, reliable voters, people who are maybe may not be as interested in voting if voting is a little bit harder for them. And so I do wonder about whether or not the downstream effect of this is not only going to just inject chaos, but what that means politically for both parties when Republicans in particular need those lower propensity voters.
10: That's Elena Schneider from Notice. Margaret Tolliv with Axios is here, and Megan Scully from Bloomberg. Let's go out west now. Multiple states are experiencing chaos of their own. Their worst wildfire season in many years. In Oregon, 4% of the entire state's land area has burned so far this season. That's about 2.5 million acres. In Washington state, next door, 15 different fires are burning in Spokane. More than 10,000 acres and 900 structures have burned in that area. Megan Scully, Margaret, what's making this state response to these wildfires more difficult now, aside from just the sheer volume of the fires?
12: Yeah, I mean, some of it is the conditions. It's really dry. It's really hot. That's why there are fires. But some of it is particular to this region because in these forest areas themselves, and I'm not an expert on forests, but I play one on the radio, they're the canopies, the volume and the closeness together of the trees and the cover are much thicker than in any average forest. So it's like this extreme density of canopy in these forested areas means that it's both harder to get in with standard equipment and harder to use regular techniques to actually extinguish the fires.
10: Hotter conditions, drier conditions, denser forest with canopy. There's also been a change in policy, Elena Schneider. The Secretary of the Interior, Doug Burgum, put out a directive. It says every fire has to be suppressed, otherwise known as full suppression. This is a change in policy. What's that response been like in this fire season? How is it changing things on the ground?
14: So again, I'm not an expert in forest fires, but that being said, administration officials have said that this more aggressive approach is important because they want to protect firefighters, they want to protect communities, all while we are experiencing more and more wildfires because of climate change. But the critics of that policy say that this is, again, going to worsen a bigger problem where we have for decades now been extinguishing wildfires because of climate change. And that can then create basically kindling that's always available to then blow up into more fires. And so there is a real question about whether or not this is ultimately going to be the best strategy to deal with wildfires.
10: Megan Scully, what about the political problem here? And it's this. During winter blizzards, Donald Trump denied federal disaster aid to blue states that didn't vote for him, delivered it to red states. On this show, we discussed how federal grants for transportation and so much more have been denied to states that either didn't vote for Donald Trump or haven't done things politically that he wants. What about fire suppression and fire season? Is there politics behind how the Trump administration is responding? Because they've been doing it elsewhere.
11: Well, I think that what we're going to see actually is Congress step in on this, probably starting next week when the House returns. And there's a spending bill, a stopgap spending bill that we expect to move through the House next week. Wildfire emergency spending could most likely be attached to that. These fires do cut across red and blue areas. You know, many of these states are very blue when you're talking about Oregon, but certainly red pockets there, especially in the rural areas. So I think that we will see some money being appropriated through this by Congress.
10: All right, we'll be looking forward to that next week. Now we have to make sure that we take enough time to properly honor one American icon. We have a couple of icons we're going to talk about this hour. We got to take some time, of course, to talk about Dolly. Dolly, the undisputed queen of country. She died this week, of course, at age 80. It's been, the outpouring has been all over our media and our national conversation. The love for Dolly Parton stretches remarkably to just about every corner of the country, every political party, every age. You have a hard time finding somebody who doesn't love Dolly unless they're a jerk, to be honest. Here's Dolly Parton talking about what drove her in a 2009 interview.
15: It's not about my career so much as it's about my life. Yeah. It's about who I am, what I do, and what I'm best at. I do love my career, but it never was just about money to me. It was about the art. Mm. It was about the fact that I wrote and God gave me a talent, and I think he wanted me to make the most of it. So I'm out there, and I feel like I touch people. I feel like I make a difference. I feel like I can write songs for people that can't express themselves. So I really think I'm helping.
10: Margaret Tolliver, what do you think made Dolly Parton so appealing to so many different kinds of people in this divided, disparate, and fractious country of ours?
12: I mean, first of all, that she had this incredible voice and that the voice itself was a tool. It was a real emotional tool of communication. Second, her own biography. I mean, she was poor. She made her own life. And the third is that she really didn't wear her politics on her sleeves. And the Washington Post headline this week, I'm paraphrasing, but I think it said, like, United States of Dolly, is this the last bipartisan icon? She managed to take issues like women's rights, LGBTQ freedom to marry, and make these issues that resonated across Democrats, Republicans. President Trump is flying the flags at half staff. And, you know, 20 years ago, everyone was talking about Dolly Parton's boobs. Nobody is talking about that anymore. Literacy, uniting a divided country. It's incredible.
10: We talked to book critic Ron Charles this week about another element that Margaret just alluded to, Dolly Parton's legacy. Listen.
16: I don't think you can name anyone else who has done more for literacy in America than Dolly Parton, which is kind of surprising because we think of her as this great country singer, but then there's this whole other legacy. 330 million books, that's just astronomical. And the program still goes on. It's for everyone birth to 5 years old. That means by the time you go to kindergarten, you've got a library of 60 books. There is so much research to prove that having books in the house, reading to kids early, makes a tremendous difference in their literacy and their academic success and their economic success later in life. But what Dolly knew is that it's about pleasure. It's about dreaming. It's about imagination. It's not about eat your peas.
10: Megan Scully.
11: Well, I have three boys, so I have 180 books in my house, thanks to Dolly Parton. And the oldest one, who started high school yesterday, I still remember him walking off to daycare holding a book from the Imagination Library. That will always be a big memory of mine.
10: Elena Schneider, I've met your kids. Did they have Dolly books too?
17: We have Dolly books in our house, and I have a kindergartner. So I got this letter in the mail, and it's going to make me cry, but I'm going to read a little bit of it. So this is from Dolly. My, how time flies. It seems like only yesterday when your family and friends read you your first story, you were just a baby. Now you're 5 years old and about to go to school. How exciting. This may be your last book from my Imagination Library, aww, but you have to promise me you will keep on reading.
12: We're keeping that one.
10: That's Elena Schneider, national politics reporter at Notice. Margaret Tolliver is here. Megan Scully. I'm Todd Zwillick. Here's Dolly.

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9: Welcome back. It's 1A. I'm Todd Zwillick. Elena Schneider, we're all still reeling from what you had to say about what Dolly wrote to your kids. Nobody's recovered from it during the break.
10: She's a special person, and I think part of what I think makes her so magical is her ability to remind us that we are all children, that we all start as children, and that's what's really beautiful in this world. So,
9: well, we want to thank you for bringing that to us. Thanks for sharing that. Okay, talk more about Dolly maybe before the end of the hour. We're also going to talk about another icon, a favorite of mine, before the hour is out, another major talent who we lost this week. But we also do, every week here on the Roundup, the news quiz. We don't want to deprive you of that. Last week, we asked about former Major League Baseball pitcher Tommy John. His name became synonymous with an innovative elbow surgery in 1974. It was performed on Tommy for the first time. It's helped thousands of pitchers, some of them way too young to be getting Tommy John surgery, but nevertheless, ever since then. And we asked you, how many seasons did Tommy John pitch after that career-saving surgery extended his career? The answer, 14 seasons in the major leagues. Congrats to our winner, Michael Sachs from Loveland, Colorado. Michael, your 1A swag is on the way. Right there in a red heart-shaped hot air balloon from right there in Loveland along the Front Range in Colorado. Now, this week's question, we talked about the death of legendary country singer Dolly Parton. Of course, this week, tributes have been remarkable, including Flurum, Elena Schneider, and our guests around the table. They've been pouring in from everywhere, including this somewhat surprising one. Our audio question this week, who is playing Dolly's hit 9 to 5 there, and where are they playing it? Here's your hint. They were wearing some very famous red outfits during this performance. Send us your answers via our app, 1A Vox Pop. We're accepting answers through Sunday evening. No help from Google, no searching, no AI. Use that brain, and good luck. Okay, get back to the news roundup now. Margaret Tolliv from Syracuse and Axios is here, Megan Scully, Congress editor at Bloomberg, and Elena Schneider, national political reporter at Notice. Let's turn to some major tech news out this week, also from the courts. Meta, which is the parent company of Facebook and Instagram, of course, has settled with 47 states, U.S. territories, the District of Columbia, for up to almost $18 billion. This is a landmark settlement. It follows lawsuits over allegations that the company endangered children with addictive social media platforms. There's been a lack of regulation when it comes to social media. These kinds of lawsuits have been filling the gap in the meantime. Earlier this week, we spoke to historian Jill Lepore about tech companies and regulation.
11: The argument that regulation stifles innovation is presented by these companies as a kind of eternal timeless truth. In fact, it's

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1: You can find our conversation with Jill Lepore on our website. It's at the1a.org. Margaret Tolliff, so up to $18 billion in settlement. It's gigantic. Met has also agreed to make a bunch of changes to their products. What kind of changes?
2: Yeah, and my little one is 22 now. If she was still ages 13 to 17, I would be super dialed in on this because it takes over young people's lives for those years in middle school and the early parts of high school. So here are some of the changes. One is it is supposedly going to impose a two-hour daily time limit for that age group, ages 13 to 17, for those Meta platforms, Instagram and Facebook. There would be a night mode that supposedly, although there are some carve-outs, would make those apps not usable between midnight and 6 a.m. when kids should be sleeping. A school mode so that kids are less distracted during school time hours. And also supposedly only the parents can adjust the settings. I don't know if you parents believe that that's true. There's a big question about that algorithmic feed. It does give teens the ability to opt out of an algorithmic feed, but it still defaults to the algorithm. The algorithm is a big problem. I actually hear a lot of young people wonder out loud, what if I chose my own media other than the algorithm choosing it? So they may try to here, but it won't be automatic. It also is going to give states a lot of money, so it could be a financial boon for states, but it's really like a teeny tiny, if you think about what Meta is, it's a $1.5 trillion with the
1: second
2: company.
1: Quarter, Meta took in $60 billion in revenue. This settlement is maybe $18 billion.
2: That's right. And so there are obviously questions about, like, this is what it's promising to do. Will it really do all these things? So there's an independent auditor is supposedly going to review those changes and try to keep this on track, but we'll see.
1: Megan Scully, concerns widespread, not just in the United States, all over the place. Addictive platforms, psychological effects on children without warnings about the addiction of the products. This has reminded a lot of people of the tobacco settlements of the 1990s. This is one case, but there are still thousands of others, and not just Meta, right? We're talking TikTok, Snap, YouTube. Google, YouTube, right? So where does this fit in?
3: Well, Meta, sort of one unusual part of this settlement was that Meta's sort of incentivized to get other platforms like YouTube and TikTok on board with a lot of these restrictions. And they, despite the fact that Meta has campaigned against bills, lobbied against bills such as the Kids Online Safety Act, they're now finding themselves on the other side of the coin here, trying to get their competitors to get on board with these restrictions. Whether or not they do remains to be seen. But as Margaret said, you know, the real effect of this in a, when you're looking at this subset of 13 to 17 year olds, you know, my own 14 year old, I long for the days he was carrying an imagination library book. You know, they're pretty skilled at getting around these things. So there are a lot of doubts. We talked to one analyst this week who called this pretty weak sauce. And that $18 billion, we should also say, is not exactly a lump sum payment up front. I understand that is to be spent over 10 years, sort of weakening it even further.
1: And it's $12 billion to start. It only goes to 18 if other companies pony up and join the settlement.
3: Yes.
1: That's how Meta is sort of protecting itself in the market. Okay, there's another case we have to talk about. We're still in federal court, or at least we thought we were in federal court, Elena Schneider. The Department of Justice was poised to launch a legal battle, a major antitrust case, against the world's biggest concert promoter. We're talking about Live Nation. But then, reporting this week said, President Trump told a senior DOJ official to settle that case, essentially to back off. That's according to new reporting from the Wall Street Journal. What was this trial supposed to be about?
4: Sure. So this was a case that was originally brought during the Biden administration. And they looked at Live Nation and Ticketmaster. And as we all remember, those of us who attempted to go to Taylor Swift's Eras Tour, there was all kinds of issues in terms of trying to get access to those tickets. And there's really been some fury within the American consumer base about how this company that has sort of gotten a monopoly, essentially, of live events and concerts. And so they were looking to break it up. And when Trump came into office, he initially sort of signaled that he was interested in keeping up the pressure on this effort. But then as this case has sort of continued to meander on and they've been trying, you know, Live Nation has been trying to negotiate with DOJ about a settlement, just I believe, days, if not a day, before they were supposed to go to trial. There was a meeting between Live Nation CEO and Donald Trump. And Donald Trump came out of that meeting, even though the Wall Street Journal and its excellent reporting, I want to also note, this wasn't sort of expressly a meeting for the purposes of this trial. But nonetheless, out of it came this directive from the president to say, figure this out. And that's, in fact, what happened.
1: Donald Trump campaigned in part on high ticket prices, high concert prices, scalping. He mentioned it in the campaign. Do we know why Margaret Tolliff, he would have told his government now to drop this major case?
2: Oh, God, no. I just think Trump's not a regulatory. He genuinely, fundamentally believes that that less regulation is good for his politics and his brand and his supporters and his political allies. And I think that's some of what we're seeing here.
1: All right, let's turn to another area of policy where the president and his administration know exactly what they think. We're talking about immigration. Yeah. This time we're talking about legal immigration, people with authorization to be in the United States. The Trump administration announced the largest visa revocation in U.S. history this week, potentially targeting 200,000 foreign citizens in the United States on business and tourism visas who've either applied or are in the process of applying for asylum. They include people from all across the economy, including professional baseball players who I saw this week. No stone is left unturned here. Margaret Tolliff, what are the broader implications of this move? What's going on here? We hear so much about illegal immigration, illegal immigrants in the pejorative. We're talking about documented people here being kicked out of the country.
2: Yeah, this particular subset, and it is huge. Like you said, it's 200,000 people. These are people who came into the U.S. on B-1 and B-2 visas. These are visas either for business or for tourism. And then once they were in the United States, sought to apply for asylum to stay more permanently. And the administration's argument has been, well, the threshold's much easier for a business or a tourism visa. You shouldn't be able to use this to, like, sneak in. But the other reality is that for a lot of people, it is easier to leave your country on a business or tourism visa and then say, hey, I need political asylum, than it is to flee, hang out at the Mexico border. You know, it's not necessarily intended to trick the U.S. It is intended for many people as a way to get out of their country. And this comes amid a multifaceted effort by the administration to block visas, reverse visas, slow down visas. You're seeing this call right now for a total halt on visa interviews for applicants in progress.
1: For people, as we say, coming here the, quote, the right way. That's a buzzword in immigration. These are people doing it the right way.
2: Yes. And it's also agreed, there was a judgment last week out of a federal court blocking an administration plan that was going to block visas from 75 countries. So the administration is throwing a lot of things at the wall, trying to make some of them stick.
1: Another milestone this week in the immigration crackdown. ICE arrested nearly 50,000 people in July alone. That's a record-breaking number, according to newly released government data. It's also the first month that a majority of people arrested by ICE did not have any criminal record at all. It's the biggest month for ICE arrests in Trump's second term. Elena Schneider, what does this say about how the administration is changing or pushing its approach now?
4: Yeah, it's taking a markedly different approach to how it wants to deport more people. If you remember back in January, we were all staring at cable news coverage of, you know, these really moving videos of protests and obviously then the two killings of two American citizens in Minnesota in efforts as they tried to push back on those ICE efforts. I mean, look, there was not only those like very intense confrontations with protesters, but also these sizzle reels or these, you know, ways in which Kristi Noem, then the DHS secretary, and Bovino, who her deputy, that they were trying to sort of make this look cool. And they were turning this into, trying to push a PR campaign around this to inject it into the conversation. Now that Kristi Noem has left DHS, Mark Wainwolen is leading the department. There's a very different approach to it, which is to do it quietly, is to do it in targeted ways. There still have been people killed in ICE custody, so I don't mean to say that there aren't still those really horrific incidents, but nonetheless, they are happening. They're attempting to make it happen at a much quieter level and not draw media attention, not draw protester attention, because they realized that that was not ultimately a very effective way of moving forward with their agenda.
1: It's a very interesting point, Margaret, that Elena makes, which is record arrests, 50,000 people handcuffed by ICE. We're just not hearing as much about it in the media coverage as we were back over the winter, of course, when Americans were also killed in the streets.
2: Yeah, that's right. And I think that was sort of a peak and a turnaround point. The president's base is still tremendously concerned about immigration. For many American voters in the middle, it is a real concern. But right now, affordability and the economy are by far the dominant concern. It is hard to get immigration back in the news. And sometimes the administration wants to, sometimes it doesn't.
1: Well, I want to thank this great panel for being around the table with us today. You're all regular.
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2: Right now, affordability and the economy are by far the dominant concern. It is hard to get immigration back in the news, and sometimes the administration wants to, sometimes it doesn't.
1: Well, I want to thank this great panel for being around the table with us today. You're all regulars on the show. We love having you here. We love what you bring to the table. And I love seeing your faces every couple of weeks around the table as well. So thanks for being here. Margaret Tolliff, senior contributor for Axios and director of Syracuse University's Institute for Democracy, Journalism, and Citizenship, the trifecta. Margaret, thank you.
2: Thanks, Todd.
1: Megan Scully, Congress editor at Bloomberg, and Elena Schneider, national political reporter for News of the United States. Again, thanks for bringing us those great stories about Dolly Parton and your family, Elena.
4: Well, now I'll just go quietly cry at home about my kindergartner.
1: Well, thanks for bringing that to us and for making us quietly cry. Mike Kidd is our sound designer and engineer. Thomas Liu and Matthew Simonson produce our podcast. Chris Castano is our digital editor, and Alexandra Boti is our senior supervising producer. And as always, this program comes to you from WAMU, part of American University in Washington, and is distributed by NPR. But before we go, we want to say goodbye to another iconic performer who we lost this week, an actor of stage, of TV, voice, movies, whose career spanned nearly 50 years. It's Tim Curry.

0: Tim Curry got his start in London's West End with Hair. That was 1968. After that, a career with hundreds of credits in movies alone, Home Alone 2, Clue, The Hunt for Red October, so much more. He was in cartoons. He was on TV shows. He terrified 90s kids as Pennywise in the TV adaptation of It.
1: Well, I think it's terribly important when you're playing bad guys to make them... I think you have to be the guy they love to hate, you know? And the fact is that, you know, all of us would like to behave badly. All of us would like to behave, you know, in an underhanded way, perhaps. All of us would like to have the kind of power that bad guys have.
0: And of course, Tim Curry brought to life the baddest, the naughtiest bad guy of them all. Dr. Frankenfurter, the evil and very, very randy alien scientist of the Rocky Horror Picture Show. Tim Curry inspired millions of fans who saw him strut and seduce Brad and Janet over and over and over again. Fans, including me, if you couldn't tell, I remember where I was and what I was doing the very first time I saw Dr. Frankenfurter come down that elevator, stomping in his heels. Tim Curry died this week. He was 80 years old. Have a great weekend. I'm Todd Zwillick. This is 1A.

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It's a new Workday. 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
7: Canada won't back down in a trade war. The president lashes out. If they don't fold, he'll just change the name of a lake. From WAMU and NPR in Washington, this is 1A. Hi, I'm Todd Zwillick. Today on 1A's International News Roundup, the latest on the U.S.-Canada trade war with a weakened American president versus an emboldened Canadian PM. The latest stroke, according to the president, Lake Ontario, is now Lake America. The Canadians don't think so. But we start on the border of Nepal and China. Catastrophic landslides killed hundreds with thousands missing. We'll get the latest. We have news on the economic war on Iran, news from Gaza, and the CIA director makes a surprise and mysterious visit to Moscow. All of that after these headlines.
8: Hi, from NPR News, I'm Lakshmi Singh. Federal Reserve Chair Kevin Warsh says inflation's too high, still above the central bank's 2% target. But in a highly anticipated speech in Jackson Hole, Wyoming today, Warsh did not give a clear indication of what the Fed's next steps might be. Here's NPR's Scott Horsley.
9: He reiterated his concern that too much telegraphing about interest rates by the Fed can tie the central bank's hands and also distort market signals. That's why he's really allergic to saying a whole lot about what the central bank might do in the future. Some players have said, look, don't tell us where interest rates are going next month or the next 6 months, but give us a general idea of how you might react to this or that economic indicator.
8: That's NPR Scott Horsley reporting. President Trump has signed an executive order renaming Lake Ontario to Lake America. NPR's Liz Baker reports that in Rochester, New York, beachgoers greeted the news with derision and defiance.
10: It's a windy day, so only a few people are out on the sandy beach of Lake America?
11: That's not what it's called. It's called Lake Ontario.
10: From the boardwalk, D-Love and Sky House look north to the Canadian side of the lake and the Canadian side of the trade war.
12: I think Trump is just pissed off with him and trying to be funny.
10: Political science major Abby Opal says she wanted to laugh at first, but
13: it symbolizes how our relationship with Canada is going down the drain and for no reason.
10: It won't really make a difference, says Michael Alacqua, just like Trump's renaming of another body of water.
14: People are always going to call it the Gulf of Mexico. People are always going to call it Lake Ontario.
10: After all, the order only applies to the federal government. Liz Baker, NPR News, Lake Ontario Beach, New York.
8: Nepal and Tibet are now trying to account for as many as 2,500 people. Many residents and foreign tourists have not been seen since a torrent of water and mud tore through villages this week. Some areas remain inaccessible to emergency assistance, and others the waters receded and more bodies are being found. The death toll has risen to 538. NPR's Dia Hadid reports the State Department says 90 Americans are affected.
15: Many of the missing Americans appear to be Hindu pilgrims, like 28-year-old Ariadna Riley's in-laws. Riley says Neelam Kumari Sharma and Ramesh Sharma were on a pilgrimage to circle Mount Kailash, a mountain revered by Hindus.
16: They were really excited to be able to participate in, for them, an incredible event.
15: But they lost contact when the floods took place.
16: We have been tirelessly looking for them. That's just been the most torturous part that anyone can imagine, is not knowing where your family is and having to wait to hear if they're dead or not. It's one of the devastating things that this family is going through right now.
15: So far, the State Department says it's deployed $500,000 to rescue efforts. Dia Hadid, NPR News.
8: It's NPR. The number of people who've streamed audio and video featuring Dolly Parton rose from 2.5 million Monday to 35 million Tuesday as the world learned that the Queen of Country had died at the age of 80. The industry data and analytics company Luminate says in the U.S. alone it went from 1.2 million to more than 26 million. The National Academy of Television Arts and Sciences is among those paying tribute to Peter Cullen, the legendary voice actor who died this week at the age of 85. Over the decades, Cullen's baritone timbre was featured in numerous roles, from villains to the likes of a pessimistically lovable Eeyore in Winnie the Pooh.
17: Just wanted to thank you, Piglet, for the flowers. Awful nice of you to think of gray old me.
8: In a 2014 NPR interview, Cullen fondly recalled a 1984 audition for a cartoon show based on the line of toys The Transformers. He described his brother, a decorated Marine who fought in Vietnam, as being the inspiration for Optimus Prime, a hero he described as strong enough to be gentle.
17: Larry was that way. I had no idea what the script was going to be. But in effect, the lines just came out and I just did my brother Larry.
18: We're Autobots. We're from Cybertron, a planet far from Earth.
8: That and so many other roles led Cullen to receive a Lifetime Achievement Award at the Children's and Family Emmy Awards in 2023. This is NPR.
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0: I'm Todd Zwillick, and it's the international edition of the 1A News Roundup. President Trump is escalating a major campaign of economic warfare on Iran, where military action has failed to end the conflict, but also against Canada, which is in no mood to back down. We also have news on the director of the CIA, who made a surprise visit and carried a warning to Moscow. But we begin the hour on the border of Nepal and Tibet, where rescue teams and military helicopters are searching for hundreds of missing people along that mountainous border. On Wednesday, of course, a catastrophic landslide unleashed water and ice and mud, several stories high, that swallowed entire communities. The landslide was triggered by a glacier collapse upstream from those communities.
1: I saw around 9 trucks being swept away by the floods, including people. It's a heartbreaking incident. I've been teaching here for 18 years, and I've never seen anything like this here before.
0: Videos of the disaster are harrowing. They show hundreds of people running as floodwater swept them away, washed out thousands of buildings and bridges. More than 500 people were killed, according to authorities in Nepal and China. More than 1,300 remain missing now, including hundreds of foreigners and pilgrim visitors to holy sites around the area. I want to bring in Sourabh Sharma, Reuters correspondent, who joins us now from Nepal's capital, Kathmandu. Sourabh, what's the latest on the ground? Can you give us a sense of how things stand with rescue efforts?
2: All right, so things are pretty bad here. The rescue is in full swing. Today, the rescue had to be halted because there was a warning that the lake on the upper Tibet region was overflowing, and there was a warning issued saying that the water can come any time. But fortunately, it didn't happen. So the latest that we know is that the death toll in this tragedy has climbed to 579 and still 1,924 people are missing. And this includes 622 tourists from over 30 countries. This is what we know so far. And what we have seen on the ground is people digging the debris to find their loved ones, to find their valuables. And rescue forces trying to bring in, save every single soul from the upper regions, which are not connected via road now. So
0: I wanted to ask you about transit and communication to some of these villages in remote areas. What is the state of isolation in many of these places now?
2: So the communication is, they're restoring the communication. It's still patchy in some of the areas, but communication in the areas which are accessible by road is pretty much restored. But we do not know what has happened upside, because we really can't reach the affected villages, the first of the villages which were swept away in those flash floods. And in terms of transit, it's the only way to, helicopters are the only way to reach there.
0: Sourabh, a glacier collapse is believed to be the cause of this disaster, as we mentioned. Why is this area especially vulnerable to flooding and landslides of this kind?
2: See, this area falls. The actual place where this happened was in Nepal's territory, and it is also a home to dozens of hydropower projects. So experts have different arguments that it was triggered by a climate change event. Some say it happened because of the construction activities there, but we still do not know the actual cause behind it. But yeah, Himalayas are very young mountains, so they are prone to such events. We have seen similar tragedies in India, I believe in Pakistan as well, last year.
0: That's Reuters correspondent Sourabh Sharma joining us from Kathmandu. Sourabh, thank you so much.
2: Thank you.
0: This is a rapidly moving story, a developing story. For the very latest, you can go to npr.org. We have a great panel to take us through the rest of the hour, not only from Nepal, but from around the world. Emily Tamkin is here, freelance writer and reporter, contributing columnist at The Forward. Her forthcoming book is about Holocaust consciousness. Emily, great to have you at the table.
3: Great to be here. Thanks.
0: Akbar Shahid Ahmed is a diplomatic correspondent at Notice. That's News of the United States. Also an upcoming book, Crossing the Red Line, Biden, His Advisors, and Israel's War in Gaza. Hi, Akbar.
4: Thanks for having me, Todd.
0: And a familiar voice on the line, Greg Karlstrom, Middle East correspondent at The Economist. Greg, welcome back.
5: Thanks for having me, Todd.
0: As always, you can email your questions and comments about the week's International News 1A at WAMU.org. We just heard about the devastation in this river valley below an apparent glacier collapse on the border between Nepal and China. Akbar, there have been other similar, not as catastrophic incidents in Pakistan and other places in the Himalayas as glaciers crack up and melt. It's too soon to assign direct causes, but climate change and warming is already part of this conversation because a 2,000 or 3,000 foot chunk of ice broke free and plummeted thousands of feet, and ice only melts when it's getting warmer.
4: Right. And it's interesting, Todd, because I'm from Pakistan myself. I can tell you from that country and similarly in the region, part of the effect of this kind of warming has been that suddenly places are much more accessible, right? So our colleague online was talking about hydropower. There's also increased tourism, increased development, increased building in a lot of these very fragile contexts, right, where there haven't been people amassing in these ways before. And are there the emergency resources and the infrastructure to support them then?
0: We're going to continue to follow this story. As I mentioned, you can go to npr.org to follow the story as it develops. All right, let's move around the world as we do every week, gang. Let's start up north with a war, a trade war this time, that's heating up after talks collapsed this week between the United States and, yes, Canada. On Monday, the president announced the United States is slapping Canada with a 50% tariff on $20 billion worth of Canadian goods. We're talking Canadian liquor, lumber, electronics, diamonds, even cosmetics, hockey sticks, you name it. The president also said Canada needs the United States, not the other way around, adding that they're among the worst nations in the world to deal with, in his view. Here's Treasury Secretary Scott Bessent doubling down on that claim.
6: They were offered quite a good deal last week. They chose to reject it. Unfortunately, Prime Minister Carney rose to power on an anti-American, anti-Trump platform. I believe he was more than 20 points behind. And, you know, he seems to have gone back to his old playbook. And I think one has to ask oneself, is he trying to benefit himself, the Liberal Party, or the Canadian people?
0: Well, Canadian lawmakers responded right away, announcing a matching of U.S. tariffs, quote, dollar for dollar, rate for rate, a range of exports from the United States effective September 8th. Canadian politicians are fighting back at every level.
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0: That's the Premier of British Columbia speaking to Canadians at home there. Emily Temkin, Canada and the U.S. exchanged $872 billion of goods and services in 2025, an enormously beneficial relationship for both countries. What is each side trying to achieve here now that this has reached such a confrontation?
3: The Canadians have been extremely straightforward about what they're trying to achieve. They're trying to not be bullied by a president who, as they have said, his signature is written in pencil, right? So they don't want to be pushed around, and they don't want to be taken for a ride, and they don't want to agree to a deal that's going to be torn up the next day. And the Treasury Secretary can say whatever he wants about partisan agenda, but the Prime Minister of Canada is something like 16, 17. His approval rating is something like 16, 17 approval rating points higher than Trump's. And the opposition party may not like him, but from Ontario to British Columbia and in the opposition, in the party in power, they are united on this point, which is that they do not want Canada to be pushed around by the United States. That's something that Canadian voters and Canadian people agree with. This is anecdotal, but I spent my childhood in Toronto, and I can tell you that my friends there, my family's friends there, they're not coming to the United States. They take it very seriously. There is a clear narrative that Mark Carney can give to the American, to give to the Canadian people. Trump's message to the American people as to why we're doing this, I mean, you have as much insight as I do as to you know what the end goal is here.
0: Greg Karlstrom, Mark Carney is making a show of standing up to the United States. He knows that the world is watching, and I'm curious of your view from outside the country, from where you are in the Middle East.
5: Well, he's getting a fair amount of support from countries around the world. I mean, there's talk in Europe about whether they too should take a more sort of muscular approach to these kinds of trade wars with the U.S. following in Carney's footsteps. There's been some praise in China. You've had state-run media there talking about this as if it was a Chinese-style counterattack, they were saying, on Carney's part. Pushing back on the U.S. They've been supportive. I think in the Middle East, listen, no one is surprised to discover that Donald Trump is an unreliable ally and that deals with him are not worth much. I mean, they've learned that lesson over the past 6 months, especially here in the Gulf, where I am. But I think it just adds to their sense of despair at the moment as they wait to see whether Trump is going to negotiate a deal with Iran. Their future depends to no small extent on whether America can do that. And meanwhile, they're watching America have yet another round of trade war with a close American ally. I think it's very discouraging for them here in the Gulf.
0: More on the trade war between the United States and Canada and the other economic war developing, the United States and Iran, as Greg Karlstrom just mentioned. Stick with us. We'll take a break. Emily Tamkin is here, freelance writer and reporter, contributing columnist at The Forward, Akbar Shahid Ahmed with Notice, and Greg Karlstrom with The Economist. I'm Todd Zwillick. Stay with us. It's 1A.

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1: Oh, I thought it was stuffy and lame. And I was like, I'm not interested in it at all. But for me, what the like lights on moment was when I heard Shane McGowan and the Pogues for the first time. And I was like, this is punk music. This is cool.
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6: This is 1A. I'm Todd Zwillick. Back to the roundup with our panel, Annamalee Tamkin, freelance writer and reporter, contributing columnist at The Forward, Akbar Shahid Ahmed, diplomatic correspondent at Notice, and Greg Carlstrom, Middle East correspondent at The Economist. We've been talking about the escalating trade war started by Donald Trump against our northern neighbors, Canada, and Canada's response. Akbar, you've been talking to Canadian diplomats about how this deal fell apart, what their motivations seem to be. What have you learned?
7: The reporting is quite stunning, Todd, because Canadians really felt they were walking into a negotiation with Donald Trump and his team, people like Howard Lutnick, that might finally be in good faith. I mean, this has been an issue over a year and a half. However, they came so close. What I heard from good diplomatic sources is that they felt they were almost at a deal until the second the White House suddenly walked away, the president started to make threats publicly. And that's been the pattern. So even if we're looking at how we get out of this crisis now, which is really important economically to both countries, including the U.S., the Canadians feel they have no good faith partner on the other side, no reliability, no trust. How do we move forward out of that?
6: Well, there's the trade war and there's the messaging war here. On Thursday, President Trump said he was changing the name of Lake Ontario to Lake America by executive order. This evokes the move previously to change the Gulf of Mexico to the Gulf of America. Mark Carney, the PM of Canada, had some things to say about that. And here's the Vice President, J.D. Vance, in Maine on Tuesday.
8: We have to remember, Canada is a state. Sorry, Freudian slip. That was actually an accident. Canada is a country that has underinvested in its military that quite literally would get invaded by a foreign country were it not for the umbrella of protection provided by the United States of America. And so how does...
6: Annamalee Tamkin, the vice president, trolling the Canadians there. You mentioned the different political situations in Canada and the U.S. The president of the United States right now is at about 33% approval in this country. Mark Carney at about 60%. I read one poll that said 76% of Canadians supported walking away from the trade deal with the Americans. And it's important to remember, Mark Carney was elected because the other party, the Conservatives in Canada, were deemed to be, viewed to be too close to Donald Trump. They had a lead in the polls, something like 25 points, that evaporated when Donald Trump got elected and started insulting Canada. There's a lot of politics behind this that don't tell me that the Canadians are in any mood to capitulate here.
9: No, and so, as I said, there's And as you just said, there's a very clear message that Canadian voters and the Canadian people really understand, which is we are tired of this. Like, as Akbar was saying, it's you move us here, you move us there, enough. We're going to buy Canadian. We're not going to go to the United States. It's going to be really hard, but we're going to do it for our country, which is not a state. What is the message to the American people? Are we doing this for the glory of another joke about renaming a body of water to be America, right? Is it, you know, maybe Trump gets lucky and the American voters still don't understand or care that tariffs are a tax that we, the American consumers, are paying. But it's possible that they go to the store, they go to buy a car, they go to buy a house, and oh my goodness, all of a sudden everything is so much more expensive. And what do we get from it? The vice president can make a funny joke about Canada being a state.
6: We got this note from Charles, who says the root cause for this conflict, as well as most others, is the fact that Canada, as well as other countries, have had protectionist trade barriers and tariffs on American products for a decade. Why are those policies okay as long as those tariffs are on American products, but it's not okay for us to reply in kind with tariffs in return? Greg Karlstrom, I wonder if you have any insight into Charles's thought there.
10: Well, I think because what we've seen with Donald Trump, not only in this trade dispute with Canada, but in so many of these trade wars that he has picked around the world, is that it's not just a dispute about tariff levels. That would be a perfectly legitimate thing for the U.S. and Canada to negotiate. And yes, for the U.S. to take reciprocal measures if negotiations didn't succeed. But you listen to Mark Carney, for example, talk about these negotiations. And he said one of the demands that the Americans threw out at the 11th hour was insisting that Canada water down some of the protections that it has around the French language as the second official language of Canada. That has absolutely nothing to do with a dispute over mutual tariff rates. So it's not just the trade dispute. This comes back to much bigger things that really have no place in these sorts of negotiations.
6: We're going to keep an eye on this story as it develops. By the way, Jen talked to Nick Taylor-Vasey in Ottawa for Politico earlier this week, and you can find that conversation at the1a.org. Well, let's pick up on these new economic sanctions announced on another country this week. There's a trade war against Canada and a new economic war against Iran. Here's U.S. Treasury Secretary Scott Bessent again.
11: Today, at President Trump's direction, the United States Treasury has begun Operation Economic Outcast, an unprecedented campaign against the Islamic Republic of Iran and its enablers.
6: Akbar, Bessent issued a warning to foreign governments and companies saying that they could lose access to U.S. financial markets and systems if they continue doing business with Iran. This week, he didn't mention China. Last week, he did. What's Iran's response been so far to Operation Economic Outcast, and what kind of pressure, if any, is this putting on a potential end somewhere to this conflict in the Persian Gulf?
7: The U.S. vision here is really looking at kind of secondary sanctions. So you mentioned China, people who are still trading with Iran, who the Iranians rely on. However, there are so many kind of mitigating factors. So for instance, President Trump has clearly shown he doesn't want to upset Xi Jinping. He has a looming summit with him. So when you see these U.S. sanctions go against targets in Hong Kong, targets in China, it's not going to be enough in any real way to change China's relationship with Iran. The Chinese have been quite clear on that. They don't want to capitulate. From the Iranian side, yes, you're seeing the rial plummet to new lows. And the Iranian people, of course, have been immiserated throughout this war, right? Their livelihoods, their plans for the future, and their physical safety are totally in question. However, 6 months into this war, where it was initially framed as a liberation effort for Iranians to get overcome an oppressive regime and have a better life, the U.S. doesn't have a sort of convincing message to Iranians, right? It can't topple the regime at all, and nor has it shown real concern for whether it's human rights violations or the economic prospects of Iranians. So the kind of return to this U.S. vision of we'll bully the Iranian people into somehow accepting our frame, I don't know that it's going to change the course of the war in the way officials are promising.
6: Greg Karlstrom, can you help us understand this new economic pressure if it's designed and calibrated, as Akbar says, to not anger the Chinese too much, and they're the number one trading partner of Iran right now, a lot of their oil and other products. And we've already been sanctioning Iran, of course, for decades and decades. That's nothing new. What's new here? How effective is it designed to be?
10: And that's the irony of this. I mean, Donald Trump went to war with Iran in February because decades of sanctions failed to produce the sort of behavioral change that American presidents wanted from the Iranian government. And now, 6 months later, he's turning back to sanctions because the war also failed to produce that sort of behavioral change. And I think these sanctions, if you don't really go all out with China, they are not going to be terribly effective. And as Akbar said, if you do that, a number of negative things will happen in return, not just the cancellation of the summit next month, but China taking reciprocal measures, perhaps cutting off supplies of critical minerals, things like that. So it's hard to imagine the US or any president, not just Donald Trump, any president, really going after major Chinese banks, Chinese refiners, et cetera, with sanctions. The other key actor in this is the UAE, the United Arab Emirates, which trades extensively with Iran, which has for a long time served as Iran's sort of economic lung, its outlet to the world, and has helped it access the global financial system. The UAE, which has been targeted thousands of times by Iran over the past 6 months, did say earlier this month that it was cutting off economic ties with Iran. They made that announcement, I think, to preempt the U.S. announcement of secondary sanctions. But we have to see what that means in practice. I mean, the UAE has a very opaque financial system, and they might say that they're severing ties with Iran, but Iran is very adept at using shell companies and other sort of deniable ways to continue doing business in the UAE. And so, again, if you don't get either China or the UAE to meaningfully downgrade their economic relations with Iran, this is just going to be an incremental toughening of the sanctions that were already in place for many, many years. And I don't think it's going to produce a real change in Iran's approach to negotiations with the United States.
6: Emily?
9: I think it's important to remember that historically, the U.S. has used discretion in sanctioning and in dealing with sanctions evasion, exactly for the reasons that Akbar and Greg just described, which is that this is not the only U.S. foreign policy goal, right? If you go all out in sanctioning or punishing the evasion of sanctions with the Chinese, so a major company or a government official, there are other foreign policy consequences for that. Sanctions are a tool that in order to work, you require a clear goal. You need to know how you're going to use the tool, and you need to be consistent in the application of that tool. This goes back to what we were speaking about with Canada, which is, and really with the Trump foreign policy more generally, there has been no consistency. And so not only is there this wariness to face the repercussions for major sanctions, but if you do and China does not cooperate with those sanctions, which they didn't in the Obama administration as the table was set for the JCPOA with sanctions, right? China did not cooperate with that. Then what are you going to do? And will you be consistent?
6: Meanwhile, a ton of shuttle diplomacy away from banking back in the Strait of Hormuz. You know we were going to return to the Strait of Hormuz before this discussion was over. Shuttle diplomacy all week long. The Qataris, the Omanis, Pakistan is involved. Of course, the foreign minister of Iran back and forth visiting with counterparts in other countries. This week, Iran and Oman say they've reached a revenue sharing agreement on future tolls in the Strait of Hormuz. And Akbar, it wasn't too long ago that President Trump made threats in response to these ongoing talks, including a pledge to bomb Oman if that country gets in the way. What now?
7: It wasn't that long ago, Todd, on February 27th, when there was no prospect of tolls in the Strait of Hormuz, right? Because that was just how it operated. I don't think President Trump's threats towards Oman are substantive in that way. Oman is a longstanding U.S. and Western partner. But what it reflects is the ongoing anguish and frustration among Trump administration officials, senior officials. I spoke with someone quite high up in the State Department earlier this week about this. This sense of they don't know the way out. And so what they're doing now is a little bit trying to message their way out, right? We've seen the Trump administration this week, while this shuttle diplomacy is going on, the Qataris and others are trying to reach a real deal. What the Trump administration has been busy with doing is saying, actually, the strait is open, you know, and sort of messaging to reporters and pushing that out through friendly outlets. That's a dubious claim, right? And it's certainly not a claim that shippers, that people whose lives
6: actually— The oil markets don't believe it. Prices right. are still elevated.
7: Precisely. So, but that's where the Trump administration is. And I'll just add, you know, Emily's astute point about how any specific policy has to be seen in the broader context of a U.S. president's approach. U.S. partners are looking at this while also knowing that the Trump administration is simultaneously pursuing really kind of self-interested policies. You saw the UAE, which Greg mentioned, investing again in World Liberty Financial, Bitcoin, with Witkoff and Trump, right? So is it about national interest or corruption? And then you see kind of insane Trump measures like trying to take part of national parks out. My colleagues at Notice reported that Mount Rushmore may get slightly pulled back because the Trump administration wants to give a road to a private developer. So if you're looking at the broader picture of Trump policy, what is it driven by? Friends and family of the president or particular strategic goals for the United
6: and
7: States?
6: And foreign governments are watching and entering this into their calibration as they try to suss out what the Americans are really about now. That's Akbar Shahid Ahmed from Notice. Greg Karlstrom is here from The Economist, and Emily Tamkin, freelance reporter, columnist at The Forward. Well, we cover Russia and Ukraine pretty much every week here on The Roundup. But this week, whatever was going on in Moscow was a big enough deal to get the director of the CIA to drop everything and fly there personally. John Ratcliffe's trip wasn't officially announced. The Pentagon declined to comment. Kremlin spokesperson acknowledged the visit, however.
12: There were contacts between the special services. I can tell you that there were no meetings with the president of Russia.
6: Now, the last time a CIA chief went to Moscow, as far as we know anyway, was back in 2021 when William Burns warned Putin not to attack Ukraine. We know how that worked out. Greg Karlstrom, what do we know about this trip? There's been some varying reporting that Ratcliffe had a message not to infiltrate or try to attack NATO, that no, it was about the Russia-Ukraine war. Maybe it was about those things and more. What do we know about why the CIA director flew to Moscow personally? It was certainly an emergency.
10: Right. It's all a bit murky. As you say, some of the reporting has emphasized the warnings not to attack NATO countries. Some of it has suggested that Ratcliffe went with a message to tell the Russians that they were losing the war in Ukraine and needed to make some sort of peace deal there. There's also been reporting that Iran came up in their conversation, that the CIA director went there to urge the Russians to distance themselves from Iran, to stop providing military support, intelligence support, other forms of aid for Iran's war in the Gulf. We don't know exactly what they discussed. It's possible, it's probably likely that all of these things came up at some point in the conversation. But I think the NATO part of it is a real concern for America's allies in Europe. I mean, if you look at what we've seen over the past few months, you had Romanian fighter jets that shot down drones in July. There was this bizarre incident earlier this month with an explosive-laden drone that was found at an airport in Germany, which is an important logistics hub for NATO. So there are some indications that Russia, not overtly, it's not probably preparing a ballistic missile barrage against the European capital, but in some sort of, you know, gray zone hybrid warfare way, is planning to carry out an attack, perhaps hoping it will be a deniable one on a NATO country.
6: Let me get Emily Tamkin in here briefly. Also reporting that Putin might think the United States and NATO are weak because interceptors and other weapons are running low.
9: Right, because, I mean, one, because of the war in Ukraine, but two, because the United States is bogged down in this war with Iran, right? And so depleting itself militarily there. And I agree with Greg that it's, you know, it's not going to be the storming of Vilnius, but you might see activity on the border of Ukraine in one of these countries.
6: Probing attacks.
9: Exactly. Yeah. You might see seizure of a European ship that's not marked as such, right? The sort of plausible deniability, which the NATO country, these states are taking very, very seriously.
6: We call them gray zone attacks, and they've happened in the past. All right, we're going to head to a break. As we do, though, a little bit of news about a Russian ally from a European war of another era. Ratko Mladic, the Bosnian Serb commander responsible for the 1995 Srebrenica massacre, died in The Hague on Thursday while serving a life sentence for genocide. Mladic was convicted of genocide for orchestrating the killing of at least 8,000 Muslims in a UN-designated safe area during the Bosnian War. He was arrested in Serbia in 2011 after 16 years on the run. Our panel is here: Emily Tamkin, Akbar Shahid Ahmed of Notice, and Greg Karlstrom of The Economist. We take a quick pause. We'll be back after this short break. I'm Todd Zwillick. It's The Roundup here on 1A.

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4: I'm Domenico Montanaro, senior political editor and correspondent for NPR. 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
1: Would, in normal scenarios, when they are concerned and aware, and the Five Eyes, by the way, of course, for people who don't know, is the UK, Canada, New Zealand, Australia, the US's closest allies, which support NATO very closely.
2: We mentioned shortages in interceptors. Reports this week that American interceptors are at beyond critical levels was the quote in one AP report about American equipment after Ukraine and the war in Iran. Volodymyr Zelensky in Ukraine reports severe shortages of her own as Russian missile attacks continue on Kyiv and across the country. Ballistic missiles, cruise missiles, glide bombs, jet-powered drones from Russia, all raining down on Ukraine. Ukrainian President Zelensky says the number of missiles and drones Ukraine is intercepting has plummeted. A barrage of missile attacks that occurred earlier this month, Ukraine didn't intercept a single one. We talk about American shortages, but Zelensky's talking about severe shortages, Emily, in Ukraine's ability to defend itself.
3: Right. And it's, you know, Ukraine has gotten, it's sort of sick to say good at war, but Ukraine, the improvements that they have made in fighting this war and defending their territory has been vast as the years have unfortunately gone on. But they are still, you know, they still depend on American, European equipment. And Russia has not gotten any worse at, say, targeting energy infrastructure, right? And at taking advantage of, you know, military and defensive shortages.
2: All right, let's leave Ukraine and Russia aside for the moment. I say this every week because we will be returning to this conflict in the weeks to come, unfortunately, but we will. There will be much more to talk about in the ongoing war from Vladimir Putin in Ukraine. And let's head to Gaza now, because there were developments this week. On Wednesday, the Board of Peace's high representative for Gaza, Nikolai Mladenov, told the United Nations Security Council that Israeli strikes are jeopardizing the ceasefire there and warned of a point of no return.
4: If the ceasefire collapses and the strip spirals into another full escalation, there will be no roadmap to return to, there will be no administration to deploy, and there will be nothing left on the ground to rebuild. That would not be a setback. It would be a point of no return for everyone.
2: Greg Karlstrom, this is the point person for the Board of Peace, Donald Trump's Board of Peace in Gaza. We talk about phase one and phase two so many times here and the inability of that plan to really get off the ground. But there's something notable here, which is Donald Trump's Board of Peace, the point man on it, criticizing Israel at the United Nations. How significant is this? What's going on here?
5: Right. And in the sort of bizarro world of diplomacy, it is significant. This is someone, as you say, he heads a Trump-created board. He's not some anti-Israel ideologue. He's very close to the UAE, which is Israel's closest ally in the Middle East. So his criticism of Israeli conduct, you can read that as indicative of frustrations in Washington and amongst Israeli allies in the region. But, you know, that and $4 will get you a cup of coffee. I mean, what is he, or what is the U.S., or what are other countries actually prepared to do to put pressure on the Israelis to stop carrying out these sorts of strikes in Gaza? And you know, when we talk about phase one, phase two, this post-war roadmap, you know, again, you see this gulf between rhetoric and reality, where on paper, yes, Hamas and Israel have agreed to a disarmament plan, and there is now this technocratic government that is meant to be taking power in Gaza. But in reality, that government doesn't have any power yet. Hamas is not actually disarming. Israel is not withdrawing. It's continuing to carry out strikes in Gaza. And it doesn't seem as if anyone from the outside is either able or willing to apply the sort of pressure that might compel either of those two parties to change their conduct.
2: Akbar.
1: To Greg's point about pressure, because that's the big question here, we're coming up on the three-year anniversary of this war, right? And of the U.S. enabling this war from President Biden through to Trump. This has been the constant question, right? What are you allowing the Israelis to normalize, and when are you using your leverage? And whatever might happen with the Board of Peace, phase one, phase two, disarmament, what has been normalized is 2 million Palestinians living in unbelievable consequences, right? Living in unexploded ordnance, living where aid is conditioned and controlled.

0: And U.S. officials consistently across a Democratic administration and now a Republican administration have never been able to kind of break that link between basic requirements under international law and human rights principles and their kind of strategic goals. Instead, they've let Israel tie all of those issues together. And that's where, while Nikolai Mladenov and diplomats will say, we're talking about disarmament, we're talking about transitional authorities, Palestinians will say, look at the broader picture of our lives. What are we being offered?
1: Now, here is a picture of Palestinian life that we can look at from this week that also applies to Israeli security concerns. Israeli military issuing warnings against kite flying this week along the border of Gaza in Israel, U.S.-led border peace put in place by President Trump. They relayed the message to Hamas after Benjamin Netanyahu, the prime minister of Israel, threatened to retaliate if kites, drones, or balloons took to the air in Gaza. Now, Hamas has used kites and balloons as incendiary devices in the past. In this case, parents in Gaza condemned this message.
2: They have been deprived of education, which is the most essential pillar for children and for human beings. Should they even be deprived of this simple toy? The simplest toy that we can provide for them at the lowest cost, the Israeli army has banned from them.
1: The simplest toy to bring a little bit of joy to a Palestinian child, Emily Tamkin. The Israeli army and its leadership will respond and have to say the reality is that kites and balloons have been used as bombs in the past. That's what this is about. What's happening on the ground?
3: The Board of Peace put out a statement that sort of said, yes, we expect militants to stop, and that includes kite flying. And also Israelis should also cooperate with the ceasefire. And I think that it's just important to note that there is a distinction between a hypothetical use and the real strikes that have killed real Palestinian children since the ceasefire has taken effect. So you're right to point out that, yes, they have been used before. Certainly since October 7th, Israel is sensitive about being this element of surprise. And at the same time, when we are talking about why the ceasefire might break and the lives that have already been taken during the ceasefire, we are not talking about children flying kites. We are talking about Israeli strikes.
1: And if there are security concerns about incendiary devices on kites, and there are, yes, what you were talking about, Akbar, a moment ago, regardless of the security concerns, as real as they may be, we are talking about daily life in Gaza for civilians, for children, and regular people, and the war on their shoulders in a way that does get lost.
0: And I'll bring people back to there are still fundamental basic responsibilities under a law of war, even if you are facing a militant group like Hamas or Palestinian Islamic Jihad, which are active in Gaza and did attack Israel. Absolutely, they did. Just two important notes here are that the Israeli army has shown it can show discretion and discrimination when it wants to. It doesn't have to target children who are flying kites, which leads to these really disturbing questions about, is that happening deliberately? Why have they, 3 years into this war, not been able to not hit children and instead hit militants? And then, of course, the broader question, as you have again Israelis say, we have a security concern. Israel still occupies nearly 60% of Gaza. They have been in there for 3 years, and Hamas has not been defeated. So how are you addressing that militant threat?
1: Greg Karlstrom, we talk about it all the time. Benjamin Netanyahu is up for re-election in October. What are his political motivations right now when it comes to domestic political consumption in Israel and an approach to Gaza and a ceasefire?
4: And everything he is doing right now is about that election. Polls suggest it's going to be a difficult one. You look at the most recent surveys and his Likud party is polling well behind that of Gadi Eisenkot, the former army chief, who is his main opponent. Eisenkot is also ahead of him in surveys, asking who do you think would be a more effective or reliable prime minister. Now, usual caveats about polling in Israel, what happens on election day can sometimes be quite different than what the surveys say. But for the moment, it looks like a tough election for Netanyahu. And he's trying to keep alive this state of constant war that has been the case for 3 years now, so that he can try to make the case to Israeli voters that only I can keep you safe. And, these soft lefties who are running against me can't do it. That's the only move that he has politically. At the same time, he can't totally break with Donald Trump. He can't totally be seen as torpedoing Trump's plan in Gaza, for example, because he's worried about what Donald Trump might do in response and a rupture with Israel's closest ally going into an election is not good for Netanyahu. So he's trying to thread this needle, but what he is fundamentally interested in doing, again, is keeping a state of at least low-level conflict going, because he thinks that is politically advantageous for him.
1: Meanwhile, airstrikes continue in Gaza. On Monday, strikes hit a water plant, a mosque, several homes. According to local Palestinian medical authorities, those strikes killed at least 7 people. They included civilians. They didn't mention fighters. At least 2 children wounded several others in those attacks. Meanwhile, the United States government is now designating the UK-based group Palestine Action as a terrorist group. The Treasury Department said it imposed new sanctions on that group. Now, last year, the UK banned support for Palestine Action under anti-terror legislation in that country. Akbar, this action in the UK has led to heated conversations over free speech and support for what the UK government, now the United States government, say are at least terrorist-adjacent organizations. What do we know?
0: So in the UK, this asset has been a huge matter of contention, especially under a centre-left government, where a lot of their base is sympathetic to the Palestinian cause. And so what the government does is really, you know, is responsive to that. UK courts have upheld the idea that Palestine Action does pose a threat to security. And you have seen instances of Palestine Action people going into arms factories, bludgeoning police officers, all of that. The broader question here, though, as we look at the Trump administration's move, is what are government's responses to a really genuine, deep, and widespread backlash in their publics about 3 years of this policy that hasn't shifted? You know, and I think that kind of question, the more you suppress the uproar, it's not being answered.
1: One more piece of important news out of Gaza and Israel. This week marks 1 year since Israel struck Gaza's Nasser Hospital in Khan Yunis. That attack killed 20 people, including 5 journalists, with Reuters, the Associated Press, Al Jazeera, and other media outlets. Now, Israeli officials say they were targeting a Hamas camera position that was on the roof of that hospital. There's been an ongoing investigation by the Israeli army. Emily Tamkin, has anything come out of that investigation 1 year on in terms of answers or accountability for the attack?
3: The short answer is no. The slightly longer answer is that often when there are these attacks and deaths, there are calls for an international investigation, and the Israeli response is, we conduct our own investigations. But rights groups have noted that this is not the first time that Israel has conducted a long investigation, at the end of which there's no real answers, there's certainly no prosecution, and there's no accountability for the families. And we should note that this has not been the only attack in Gaza that has been deadly for journalists over the course of this.
1: We're going to round out the hour. We have a couple of moments just to get to your thoughts on stories in your notebook that you're thinking about, what you think should be on our radar. We just have time for one quick thought from each of you, what story you think we should be watching for next week. Greg Karlstrom, you go first.
4: We'll see if anything comes from these talks between Iran and Oman. And so, as usual, I'll be watching the Strait of Hormuz.
1: Emily.
3: The Cockroach Movement, a movement of young people in India, has announced a march for their unmet demands in September. How does the government respond?
0: The Democratic Party, as they try to regain power, talking about Israel on the campaign trail and looking back on Biden's record, which my book will discuss. It'll be out in September.
1: And I want to highlight one story that Akbar mentioned briefly, reporting in the Wall Street Journal this week. We've covered how World Liberty Financial wants to become a bank, how it now has gotten a charter from the Trump administration to actually become a bank. Now, the Wall Street Journal reports that the largest stake in World Liberty Financial, the bank, 49%, has been bought by a holding company controlled by the intelligence chief of the United Arab Emirates. They call him the spy sheikh, and he now has a 49% stake in Donald Trump's World Liberty Financial. Donald Trump, his sons, Steve Witkoff, and his sons. I want to thank our panelists this week, Emily Tamkin, freelance writer and reporter, contributing columnist at The Forward, Akbar Shahid Ahmed, diplomatic correspondent at Notice and author of the upcoming book, Crossing the Red Line, Biden, His Advisors, and Israel's War in Gaza, and Greg Karlstrom, Middle East correspondent at The Economist. Thank you all for being with us this hour. We're going to leave you with the music of the great Dolly Parton, of course, who died this week at age 80. In the words of one fan who paid tribute this week, "World, when you think of America, think of Dolly. Too often, you see the world, you see the worst of us. Dolly Parton was the very best of us." Mike Kidd is our sound designer and engineer. Aileen Humphries is our senior producer. Maya Garg is our senior managing producer. This program comes to you from WAMU, part of American University in Washington, distributed by NPR. I'm Todd Zwillick. Have a great weekend. Listen to some Dolly this weekend. She was the very best of us. This is 1A.

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16: And I'm Scott Tong. This is Here and Now. Coming up, the trade war between the U.S. and Canada is expanding.
17: We're going to be doing tariffs on their cars that are coming in at a substantial level.
18: Canada will match the United States tariffs dollar for dollar, rate for rate.
16: We'll talk implications for inflation and midterm politics.
14: Also, author Brian Burrow on his book, The Gunfighters, about the culture that spawned gunfighting post-Civil War.
16: And Steve Imers lost his daughter after her car crashed into a faulty highway guardrail. He's since found many problems with them.
19: What I can't comprehend is how we essentially have a safety device that produces outcomes similar to an IED or a landmine.
16: Coming up here and now.
14: First, the news.
15: Live from NPR News, I'm Lakshmi Singh. Today marks 6 months since the United States and Israel went to war with Iran, with direct talks essentially at a standstill. NPR's Hadil Al-Shalchi reports Tehran, in the meantime, has turned the Strait of Hormuz into its strategic weapon.
7: When Israel and the U.S. went to war with Iran on February 28th, one of the stated goals was to bring down the regime in Tehran. While the killing of Ayatollah Ali Khamenei delivered a blow to the Islamic Republic, Iran's leaders have managed to hold on to power, and instead of collapsing, the regime has taken an even harder line. In the past 6 months, Iran blockaded the Strait of Hormuz, disrupting global oil supplies that have been felt at the gas pump worldwide. The war has had severe economic consequences for Iran. The cost of living has skyrocketed. Some Iranians say they're buying groceries on credit and find it hard to track down medicine. Hadil Al-Shalchi, NPR News, Istanbul.
15: About 2,500 people are still unaccounted for after deadly flooding along the China-Nepal border this week. Chinese officials say more than 500 of them

0: From NPR and WBUR, I'm Peter O'Dowd in Phoenix.
1: And I'm Scott Tong in Washington, D.C. This is Here and Now. Federal Reserve Chairman Kevin Warsh gave a closely watched speech this morning in Jackson Hole, Wyoming. Many business leaders and analysts were begging him to signal clearly his thoughts on the wobbly economy and inflation and interest rates. Did he deliver? Let's ask Michael Regan, managing editor at Bloomberg News. Hey, Mike.
2: Hi, Scott. How are you?
1: Inflation, you know, matters to all of us, matters this election. Why was Kevin Warsh under so much pressure to say more than he has so far about inflation?
2: So one thing Kevin Warsh has made clear is that he does not believe that he should give investors and the general public too much information about what he thinks the future path of interest rates is. He's afraid that that will sort of paint the Fed in a corner if the market expects one thing, but then is later surprised by economic data that should inspire to do the opposite of what it had said they wanted to do. And this is known as forward guidance in the sort of the language of the Fed.
1: Right. He doesn't like to overshare, I guess, compared to previous Fed chairs, yeah?
2: Yeah, exactly. You know, after the global financial crisis, the other Fed chairs believed it was prudent to sort of be basically explicit in their very, you know, they give a lot of speeches. They have the press conference after their interest rate decision. They testify before Congress. And his predecessors after the financial crisis thought it was in the best interest of the economy to sort of, you know, give an indication of what they thought the next rate move would be. He thinks that that can sort of tie their hands to some degree and cause confusion if, you know, the economic data comes in and makes them change their mind and really cause some chaos in the markets. So today he again, in great length, explained why he does not like the idea of forward guidance. But he did give the market a hint, a very strong hint, that he thinks the Fed will be raising interest rates in the near future.
1: Yeah, Mike, sorry to jump in. Let me pause you there so we can play a cut on this from Kevin Warsh. Let's hear it.
3: So here is my standard. We must be confident that underlying inflation is moving to our objective, clearly and at sufficient speed. Otherwise, we have work to do. That's our job, that's our mandate, and that's our charge to keep.
1: Yeah. So in more English, I guess, Mike, you know, in this and other parts of the speech, what was Kevin Warsh saying about his thoughts on inflation and what the Fed might do?
2: So the interpretation of those remarks is that he believes the Fed will be voting to raise interest rates fairly soon, if not next month, then perhaps, you know, later in the year. And that is something I think a lot of economists believe is the right choice, and they just weren't 100% confidence that that's what he believed. So now he's kind of, you know, being interpreted as coming into alignment with what many economists believe to be the right next move is.
1: Yeah. So kind of for the rest of us on Main Street, then, you know, if indeed the betting is right and we get one or two increases of short-term interest rates from the Fed, what might that mean for inflation? What might that mean for the interest rates we pay?
2: Well, the hope, of course, is that it will help bring inflation back down closer to that 2% goal that the Federal Reserve has. You know, currently, as Kevin Warsh said, it's at about 3.7% on a 12-month basis, so a lot higher than what the Fed would prefer to be. And it's been that way for a good 5 years. You know, it's no secret that everybody is sort of feeling the pinch from this higher inflation. So that would be the upside, is that we would sort of tame this inflation, hopefully. But the downside, of course, is that higher interest rates, especially on short-term borrowing, will mean, you know, we're paying a little more in interest. But there's a school of thought that by doing this, by aggressively trying to bring inflation back down, that it'll make those longer term rates stop rising as much, because the reason they're rising so much is people, or one of the reasons anyway, is that people are worried that this inflation is going to continue for the next 5 or 10 years. And bringing those longer term interest rates down, that would influence mortgage rates and business loans, and sort of a lot of the bigger long long-term debt in the economy, which could bring some relief to people with those types of loans.
1: Right. And Mike, just briefly on those longer-term interest rates, which right connect to your mortgage rate and mine, the Treasury Secretary, Scott Bessent, has been trying to influence those too using another lever, right, to use the public's money to buy bonds and hope to push these longer interest rates down. So who's in control of these here? Is it the Treasury Department or is it the Fed?
2: Well, I think the Fed is always going to have a much bigger influence on interest rates. The Treasury, their maneuvers cause a little bit of help on the margin, but really the Fed tends to have much bigger influence on interest rates.
1: All right. Mike Regan, lots to talk about, lots to watch going forward with the Federal Reserve after this speech from Kevin Warsh. Mike, thanks so much. Managing Editor at Bloomberg News.
2: Thanks, Scott.
0: Earlier this week, around 20 armed and masked Customs and Border Protection agents accompanied contractors onto land belonging to the Tohono O'odham Nation in southern Arizona. It is the latest dispute between the tribe and the federal government over construction of a 30-foot-high wall along the border. Tribal members live in the U.S. and Mexico. And Tohono O'odham Chairman Verlin Jose says the federal agents and the contractors are trespassing. Mr. Chairman, welcome.
4: Hello.
0: So federal agents and contractors entered tribal land early Tuesday morning. Where do things stand now? Are they still there?
4: Yes, they are still on the borderline. They are doing bore sampling of the dirt there in the area.
0: And your understanding is they're doing work that would prepare them to start construction on the wall?
4: Yes, pre-construction work. They informed us that they were going to be out there drilling and sampling the dirt, usually done to determine the foundation of their basin. They have three drill trucks out there, about 30 armed guards, and there's a whole lot of personnel out there.
0: Mm. Why would they be armed? Do you know?
4: Good question. We have worked with the Border Patrol for many years on many different aspects in securing the border. We were enforcing our trespass, which means contractors, anyone non-tribal that comes onto the nation that is not invited, doesn't have any official business here, technically is trespassing. All contractors, all businesses got to go through the same policies that everybody goes through, get a TPT license, go through the Tribal Employment Rights Office. All the contractors do that. These contractors didn't. Prior to Tuesday, the week before, there were attempts to come on, and our police and rangers were inquiring who they were, what they were doing. If they didn't have the proper credentials, they were asked to leave the reservation. I believe that's what may have sparked them to come down with armed security.
0: I see. Well, speaking of the law, this summer, your tribe sued the federal government to stop construction of these two parallel walls that would run 62 miles of the border with Mexico. A judge, as you know, said the construction can move forward. So if you say these contractors are trespassing, do you have a plan to do anything to stop them? Can you stop them?
4: We don't want anyone to get hurt. We don't want to stand up between the federal agents and the tribal police, because ain't no life worth this. And so we are monitoring, we are recording all that their actions and their violations of law, and we'll continue to utilize that as deemed appropriate.
0: I understand you don't want this wall built. Members of your tribe live on both sides of the border in Mexico and the United States. But aren't you worried about drugs and people coming through your land if there's a 62-mile gap in the border wall?
4: Of course we are. We have been Homeland Security before Homeland Security was created here in the United States. I recall, as a young man, there was probably two or three agents patrolling this whole reservation. And they would talk to the elders, and they would talk, and the elders would tell them where they saw whatever they saw out there in the desert, basically their intel. And so we've always been Homeland Security. We've always been worried about that. When they built the first wall, and they said that there was going to be influx on the Tohono O'odham Nation because there was a gap, it was going to create a funnel effect. It did not do that. It did not do that.
0: The CPB Commissioner Rodney Scott says this project is going to close this gap, which is one of the most dangerous smuggling and trafficking corridors on the border. It sounds like you're saying you see it differently. Just want to make sure I understand.
4: Yes, we see it differently, and they need to look at the facts, look at their own, because by their own numbers, Department of Homeland Security, the illegal and drug seizures were down by 95%. The bat sub is happening in other places where there is a wall.
0: I've been reporting on the conflict in New Mexico, where this week the state sued the federal government for drilling unpermitted wells for groundwater. Do you have concerns there on tribal lands about a new wall damaging the environment or aquifers?
4: We are highly concerned about the water. Water is sacred. We are very protective of the water that we do have. We're concerned about the drilling of water, the batch plants, the man camps, all the things that are going to come with building this wall and destruction of the land. The communities are concerned about that. The nation is concerned because of the archaeological things that are along the border and the sacred and holy places along the border. Total desecration. But yes, we are highly concerned about that, about them drilling wells to steal our nation's water.
0: Verlin Jose, chairman of the Dahona Otham Nation in southern Arizona. Chairman, thank you very much for your time.
4: Thank you very much.
0: And stay with us. We have a lot more to come on this Friday. It's Here and Now.

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7: It's Here and Now. You really ought to listen to this next story. Earlier this month, an unlikely creature participated in an annual joint military exercise in Michigan for the first time. Splash, the Asian river otter, can find human remains underwater. He's a search and rescue hero. He's also super cute. Splash, as you can imagine, cannot talk. But his trainer, Michael Hadsell, can. Michael, great to have you. Welcome.
8: Thanks for having us. We appreciate it.
7: This story was not on my radar. What exactly is Splash the otter able to do?
8: Well, he's we call him the forensic investigator, and that's a joke that we have. But he his job is to his intention was to help us locate human remains in dark water. We get down in these situations where we're now working on cases. They're 10, 20, 30 years old and looking for victims whose remains have now pretty much, you know, all the tissue's gone. It's down to bone. It's down in the muck. The usual method is to put a jack stay line down. The diver goes down there and works along this line. He rubs his hands through the muck, trying to hopefully touch something because he can't see anything. And basically, their success rate is less than 30%. So we miss more than we find. And being a diver who has dealt with that time and time again, I said, I'm getting tired of this. We've got to come up with a better idea.
7: How did you come to understand then that this was something that an otter could do?
8: Well, I'm a unique guy in that I got a chance to live overseas back in my younger days. I lived over in Thailand, and they used to train otters to do certain fishing work and finding things in the river.
7: Wow.
8: And so I kind of got used to seeing, you know, animals as partners. And when I came back to the United States, you know, of course, I ended up naturally back doing canine work, and I was working a dog and have worked a dog for 46 years and not the same dog, unfortunately, but I wish they lived that long, but they don't.
7: Well, listen, I'm glad you mentioned a dog because this is one of my fundamental questions here. How do you train an animal like an otter to find human remains in the water? Is it the same kind of process that you'd use for a canine?
8: Yeah, it's actually pretty similar. We start the otters off teaching them on land the same way we do dogs. We give them an odor profile that they get rewarded for, which in this is human remains. And every time he indicates on it, puts his paw on it, bumps his nose into it, whatever it is, I praise him and I give him a food reward. And with otters, food rewards work best because they have incredibly fast metabolisms. They're always hungry. They have to eat a quarter of their body weight every day and fish, so he ain't cheap. So, but he does carry a sign that says we'll work for food, so we do that for him. And he's
7: not cheap, but he must be worth it, right?
8: So he's bougie. So the problem with him is he's very bougie. He likes his raw salmon, and it has to be farm raised salmon. It can't be wild salmon. has to be farm raised. And then he'll say, yes, I will work for that. Otherwise, he just basically gives you the finger and walks away. But, you know, that's the way it is.
7: We're laughing because this sounds like a pretty charming little animal. But on the other hand, this is some pretty serious work that you're doing, right? So walk me through, you know, like a success story where, you know, Splash was able to help folks find some closure.
8: As far as him working, his first case was he was 6 months old, and we got diverted to Mississippi to work on a cold case. And then we got to this lake, and then the dog was alerting in the lake. That was Dama, my other shepherd. And the detective says, you know, we went down there and looked, and we couldn't find anything that was in there. And Doc says, why don't you throw Splash in? We had him with us at the time. And I said, he's 6 months old. He's only been training for 2 months. I don't think we should put him in. And Doc says, hey, we're here. Let's get it on. Let's do it. I make a paracord harness for him, and I put him in on a line. And he goes down, and he's under the water with me. And then all of a sudden, he finds an area, and he starts looking at me. He starts digging at the dirt. And so I put a marker there. And then we go back, and then we dig it up, and we found a brick. And this brick ended up being a murder weapon in the case of the person that we were looking for. So the victim had been recovered. I shouldn't say we were looking for him, but we were looking for more, looking for evidence. So when we brought the brick up, the detective squealed. It was a woman. She goes, oh my God, bring that to me. And we took it to her, and it turned out to fit exactly in the skull where he had been killed.
7: Was there DNA on the brick? Is that why the otter
8: it still had some DNA on it? So there's still DNA on it. Yeah. Hmm.
7: Well, like I said earlier this month, he participated in this military training in Michigan, which was a first. What kind of role do you think these animals could play more broadly?
8: You know, we would have a soldier who was missing, and they haven't been able to locate his remains, and they think he's in the water, and so we would deploy Splash to search the water area to see if he could find his remains there, and that's what he would do. So, and when he finds it, he comes back and squeaks at me and lets me know he's found it. And then I follow him back. Or if I'm underwater and I'm already in scuba and I'm working down there already, he'll come up and grab my mask and tug on my mask. And then I'll hook a line onto him and he'll swim back to wherever it is and he'll lay there and wait for me. And then I'll just follow the line until I catch up with him.
7: Amazing. Sounds like Splash likes you and likes the work. I mean, is it fair to say, or is he like, what kind of personality does he have?
8: He is, when he started off his first year, he was... I would just call him a real butthead. If you tried to grab him or move him or something, he would bite you and about take a finger off. I mean, he was terrible when we first got him. And then now that he's matured, he's into a little over two now. He's turned into a little love muffin, and he's very tame now. So he's a good boy. He enjoys human interaction. So,
7: wow. Michael Hadsell at Peace River Search and Rescue in Florida, along with Splash the Otter, who can find human remains underwater. Michael, thank you so much.
8: Hey, you're welcome. Thanks for having us on.
0: The Tennis U.S. Open starts this weekend, and we have a lot of players, several Americans, to discuss with longtime tennis journalist Christopher Clary. He writes the Substack Tennis and Beyond. Hey, Chris.
9: Hey, how are you?
0: I'm doing well, and lots to talk about. Let's talk about the men's side, and it seems the injury list may be at the center of this, right? Carlos Alcaraz, two-time winner, is back after a long wrist injury. His big rival, Jannik Sinner, is out with a bad knee. Does that kind of make this men's draw wide open?
9: I don't know about wide open, but you know, definitely wider open than usual for sure. I mean, Alcaraz hasn't played in, what, over 4 months?
0: Yeah.
9: Wrist injuries are pretty serious for tennis players, and he's still the odds maker's favorite to win it all, which says a lot about how great he's been. Seven majors at age 23, but also says a lot about the rest of the field, you know, and the men. Very, very open in that sense. And a lot of guys, you know, have a chance who wouldn't normally have a chance to dream big at these majors because of it, including some Americans.
0: Well, let's talk about, I mean, several Americans playing well right now. Ben Shelton, Francis Tiafoe, Brandon Nakashima. Could all of those guys go deep? Who do you want to talk about?
9: Yeah, add Taylor Fritz to that list as well, who's been to the U.S. Open final before, you know, very much a player who hasn't had the best season by his standards, but is so dangerous on fast hard courts. But sure, I mean, if Carlos has got a tough opening match against Roman Safiulin, has beaten him before and did well at Wimbledon. So if Carlos can't, you know, sustain a high level after he comes back from this long break, for sure a player like Ben Shelton, who just won in Canada, or Tiafoe, who just got to a final in Cincinnati. Those guys could have a chance to get their first major. And then you have some other players like Arthur Fils from France or Jakub Menšík from the Czech Republic as well. So there are other players that, you know, have a shot to come in here and do well from other countries too.
0: All right, on the women's side, is there a clear favorite? I see once again Aryna Sabalenka is the top seed.
9: Yeah, but Sabalenka's been struggling. She hasn't even reached a final since March, really, and has had trouble sustaining her excellence. You know, personally, I think if Coco Gauff plays the way she just played in Cincinnati, she's the favorite in my mind. She played some wonderful tennis there. Had it all clicking against Jessie Pegula, serve, forehand, everything.
0: She just crushed her, right? I mean, Coco was
9: confident,
0: like unbeatable.
9: Yeah. Just looked like the way she could play at her best. And so when she won the U.S. Open for the first time in 2023, she won Cincinnati, and she's coming in with that same victory. So if she plays the way she played, she's my pick. But, of course, the women's game is very, very open. Pegula's not won a major yet. You've got Swiatek coming back strong. Naomi Osaka has played well, you know, has won the U.S. Open twice before. Karolina Muchová and some others. So it's exciting, but it'd be great to see Coco sustain that level and play to her potential like that.
0: Yeah. And can we talk about on the women's side, Alex Iala, Filipino phenom? I mean, the crowds just seem to love her, right? She speaks to the fans in English, Tagalog. Talk about her. What's going to happen with her?
9: Yeah, I mean, Alex is still very young, and she has a huge following. I was at Wimbledon this year covering that, and just the day-to-day excitement she generates from the Filipino community and also just the overall tennis community is something to see. I mean, she hasn't gotten real, real deep at a major yet, but she's got an exciting attacking game, you know, beats Swiatek at Wimbledon. And then last night they had an exhibition with Iva Jovic, her young American player, who's also very, very good. And it was like a rock concert. The place was sold out. Huge Filipino following. She got a roar like you hardly ever hear in Ash Stadium coming in. So I think women's tennis has got a huge, huge upside with Iala in the mix.
0: Yeah. And real quick, Williams sisters, yeah?
9: Yeah, they're back. Combined age of 90, playing women's doubles together. Hard to believe that they're still doing it. And, you know, they've won 14 majors, 3 Olympic golds together. But, you know, honestly, they're definitely long shots. They haven't won a tournament together in 10 years. But it's not really about that. It's about the excitement of seeing them back on the court at Ash Stadium playing together one more time, you know?
0: Yeah, wow. Lots to watch. We've been talking to Chris Clary, tennis writer, tennis author. His Substack is Tennis and Beyond. Chris, always good to have you. Thanks so much.
9: My pleasure.
0: It's here and now.

0: Live from NPR News in Boston, I'm Steve Brown. Rescuers on the Nepal-China border are pulling out flood survivors caked in dark brown mud while helicopters lift stranded people to safety. Neighboring countries race today to respond to catastrophic flash floods that have killed nearly 600 people and left almost 2,500 missing. Rescue teams are on high alert for more flooding from a new lake that formed high up on the Himalayan mountains after the initial floods on Wednesday. Experts warn that the lake, which was created after a glacier collapse that triggered the floods, is starting to overflow. Russian forces have resumed drone attacks on Ukraine's capital region that hit numerous buildings and storage depots. The strikes aim to exhaust Ukraine's air defenses and population. Both countries continue aerial assaults, meanwhile, with Ukraine targeting Russian infrastructure in response. Federal Reserve Chair Kevin Warsh says inflation is too high, but did not give clear indication on interest rates. Speaking this morning in Jackson Hole, Wyoming, Warsh said policymakers would be watching things carefully. Last month, a divided Fed kept interest rates on hold, and Warsh came under intense scrutiny from markets after he failed to provide a clear game plan on how he and the Fed will bring down inflation. You're listening to Here and Now.
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5: It's Here and Now. President Trump says Lake Ontario is now called Lake America. Trump signed an executive order yesterday at the White House directing federal agencies to adopt the new name. But this is not just about words. As NPR's Danielle Kurtzleben reports, it's the latest in Trump's simmering conflict with our neighbor and longtime ally, Canada.
6: Trump announced the proposed change in a video this week, using a Sharpie to rewrite the lake's name on a map.
7: And all it takes is a good pen and some intelligence. So Lake Ontario, that's gone. Lake America.
6: Yesterday, he signed an executive order changing the name for official U.S. government purposes. The reason, Trump said, is that Canada treats the U.S. unfairly on trade.
7: People oftentimes, they'll ask me, who's the worst to deal with on trade? And I said, that's easy, Canada. They are the worst to trade. And they feel entitled, and just we can't have that.
6: Trump, in fact, negotiated a trade pact with Canada and Mexico in his first term, the USMCA. But despite that, he has repeatedly imposed or threatened tariffs on Canadian goods this term. Canada retaliated with measures like tariffs and boycotts, for example, pulling American booze off liquor store shelves. Last week, 50% U.S. tariffs on a variety of Canadian goods took effect after trade talks broke down between the countries. Canadian Prime Minister Mark Carney said that the U.S., quote, asked too much and they offered too little. He added this.
8: More fundamentally, the cumulative effect of U.S. demands revealed the limits of their commitment to a true economic partnership.
6: Carney announced dollar-for-dollar retaliatory tariffs, But he also suggested that Canada has further significant leverage when it comes to U.S. energy imports. It's not clear what the name change could achieve on this front. Again, it only applies to how the U.S. government refers to the lake. The body of water itself has a U.S. side and a Canada side, with the border cutting down the middle. Though in announcing the order, Deputy Staff Secretary Ben Moss said that the U.S. side is bigger.
9: This is a lake that has most of its volume in the United States. The deepest parts of the lake sit in United States territory, so this will reflect that this is an American lake.
6: Meanwhile, polls have also repeatedly shown that a majority of Americans dislike Trump's tariff policies. Danielle Kurtzleben, NPR News, The White House.
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11: I remember being in middle school when it happened and going to school that day. 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
5: And I'm Peter O'Dowd in Phoenix. It's Here and Now. In Nepal, rescue teams continue a desperate search for survivors today. Authorities say at least 538 people died in mudslides and flash floods triggered this week after a large glacier collapsed high in the mountains near the border with Tibet. Dozens of Americans are among the missing.
10: Shreya Ahuja is one of the Americans waiting for news from Nepal. Her parents, Deepak and Matu Ahuja, were visiting Nepal when the waters came rushing down. Shreya spoke to Steve Inskeep today on Morning Edition.
22: Initially, I wasn't too concerned. I feel like everyone thinks, what are the chances that they were in that exact spot? But we did receive confirmation about 10 minutes later from the Isha Foundation via email that they had a group of about 77 people that were impacted, and our parents were part of that group.
0: I'm so sorry. What other evidence do you have of what may have happened to them?
22: My sister was sharing location with them, and so her last location of them is about an hour before the flood hit and is in the exact spot that the Isha Foundation reported that they would be. And that location is the Girung border crossing that is at the border of China and Nepal. And there is CCTV footage with a timestamp of exactly when that flash flooding happens and entirely destroys the building that they were supposed to be in.
0: I'm so sorry.
10: Steve Inskeep speaking with Shreya Ahuja about her parents who are missing in Nepal. The government there says at least 1,900 people are not accounted for.
5: Okay, let's bring in Uliana Horodisky-Pena. She is a glaciologist at the University of Colorado Boulder. Uliana, thanks for being here.
1: Thanks for having me, Peter.
5: So it does appear the likely culprit here is a gigantic landslide and the collapse of a glacier. Can you help us understand what happened as far as we know and why?
1: Sure, yeah. I mean, so this picture is still evolving. So what scientists have been doing are using these satellite images to try to piece together what exactly occurred. And it looks like there's an enormous mass of this glacier ice that fell off and possibly some of the underlying rock that collapsed. And it dropped thousands of vertical feet to the valley floor below. And what was interesting for me to find out was the first kind of initial reports we heard was, oh, it's an earthquake that may have triggered this collapse. But in fact, it's the collapse that triggered a signal to the seismic station saying, this is just a massive amount of energy that just got released. So it was just staggering.
5: And what might have triggered the collapse? Do you know?
1: Yeah, so from what I've been hearing, and just from some of the data from the weather stations, is there wasn't any kind of significant rainfall or anything like that. And so there were really high temperatures, though. And so that could have caused more melting of the glacier. And the glacier is not necessarily frozen to the rock,

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1: Found in Nepal. His name was Suraj Sigdal. He's the Nepal Country Director for Mercy Corps, and here's how he described the destruction.
2: Around 40 kilometers off the riverside, both sides of the river, is washed away. So, I mean, this is unprecedented, and this has never impacted. You know, like, people are calling it a tsunami. You know, like, tsunami happens in the ocean, but, like, we have seen that waves, like 20 meters, 30 meters of wave in the mountainous area.
1: So we're talking about millions of tons of ice and rock. Have you ever seen anything of this scale before?
3: Personally, I've never seen or heard of anything like this, to the point of when I opened my Facebook feed yesterday and seeing the videos coming out of it, I just couldn't even believe it was real at first.
1: From your time working on these glaciers in Nepal and living there, do people in these remote villages understand that something like this could happen at any time? Is this just a risk that they've come to live with?
3: I mean, they've known about this potential because there's other glacial lakes, for example, in the Everest and Khumbu region where I did most of my work. There were efforts to, like, lower levels of some of the glacial lakes there, so they're well aware of the hazard of it. But I think no one was prepared for the magnitude and scale of this kind of disaster unfolding. And you just have to paint the picture here of just how narrow these mountain valleys are. And so with just the enormous amounts of water, boulders, you know, all the sediment that was coming down in such a narrow area, I mean, just staggering to envision, like you said, that mountain tsunami coming down. And I think the awareness now is quite visceral, and there's a real opportunity here for education about, like, it's not if but when, right? Because these are kind of cascading hazards that are occurring in a warming climate.
1: Right. What is the state of the glaciers across the Himalaya?
3: They're retreating, and it's been significant just from the mid-1900s. Already starting, and then just into the early 2000s, we just see this marked acceleration. It's just staggering how quickly it's changed. And so some of my work was actually with David Brashears, the mountaineer and an IMAX filmmaker with Glacier Works. He was looking and recreating historic images from the 1920s, you know, of the Mount Everest area, and just showing in less than 100 years' time just how much volume of ice has been lost. So again, to paint a picture, because Himalayan scale is always so hard to envision, the height of ice that was lost in that time frame was the height of the Statue of Liberty. So just imagine how massive amounts of ice are gone.
1: Well, and it's not just in Nepal and the Himalaya. 2 weeks ago, I was in Alaska on the Mendenhall Glacier, and I was at this large glacial lake that had just burst through the ice dam. It sent 16 billion gallons of water downstream toward Juneau, and I was with a scientist named Aaron Hood from the University of Alaska Southeast who brought me to look at this empty lake the day after it had drained. Let's listen.
4: If we could go back in time 30 years, this whole basin was filled with a glacier, helicopters were landing, dropping tourists off. And so you see these changes that are occurring every year, every decade, massive changes where natural hazards are being created. And then over time, they're being mitigated by the fact that the ice just gets so thin, it isn't able to impound water in the lake anymore.
1: So thankfully, Uliana, nobody died in the flood in Juneau this month. But if people feel like Nepal is far away, this sort of thing is happening right here in the United States. How global is this hazard of melting ice?
3: Yeah, so it is really something that we're seeing happening globally. So beyond the Himalaya and beyond Alaska, other places where I work include the Andes. This is a remote part of the Argentina-Chile border where a famous plane crash happened with a rugby team back in the 70s. In just 55 years of time, it's unbelievable how much that glacier has also changed. And we're talking about as remote as you can get, right? So you don't have a human presence there, and so we can just see that impact. And also we're seeing this in the Alps, so the highest of the Alps, Mont Blanc. That's a peak that I climbed back in 2018, and just

0: in those 8 years of time, there's also been some massive changes. And something that was striking to me was seeing that around the time frame that I was climbing it 8 years ago, the route was actually closed this year early because of increased danger due to rockfall. And that is likely tied to the melting permafrost in the highest of the Alps too. So it really is something that is unfolding globally.
1: And do you expect it's just going to get worse?
0: So due to the underlying condition of just these warming temperatures globally, yes, in some ways we do expect this to continue to get worse. Glaciers continuing to retreat, mountainsides destabilizing. But the thing we do have are, we have technology, we have satellites that can watch, we have sensors that can detect, we have models that can help us. We need to use that. We can create these warning systems that can give people downstream a chance.
1: Uliana Horodisky-Pena studies glaciers at the University of Colorado Boulder. Thank you so much for your time.
0: Thank you. Thank you so much, Peter.
1: It's Here and Now.

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2: This is Here and Now. HBO is out with a new superhero series based on the DC comic The Green Lantern. And yes, I know what you may be thinking, again with the superheroes. Fear not, says our next guest, NPR critic at large, Eric Deggans. He says, yeah, this one is worth a watch.
3: You don't really believe he's your backup, do you, Al?
4: No.
3: Let's say what he actually is.
4: My replacement.
2: Eric, welcome back, my friend. Good to talk to you.
5: Thanks for having me.
2: All right, real quick, give us some Green Lantern 101.
5: Okay, so now you're going to make me talk about the stuff that will make people who hate superhero series think this is not cool. But I assure you, this is a mythology that's sort of described over many different episodes. And if you don't know the Green Lanterns from the comic books, you still may not. You only pick up pieces of this throughout the show because it's very grounded and very realistic. But the basic situation is that there's this core of cosmic police officers, basically, that work throughout the galaxy. And they have these power rings that are supposed to be among the most powerful weapons in the universe. They can use green energy to form constructs. You can, you know, form a big, you know, fist or a hammer or, you know, a gigantic car, whatever you need, and you can fly. And it's all been created by this race of immortal blue-skinned super beings who have pronounced themselves the guardians of the universe. And within this story, on Earth, Hal Jordan is the first Green Lantern. He's more experienced, but he's also a little broken down and damaged. And John Stewart comes along, this upstart that he's supposed to train as his backup, but he suspects might be his replacement. And we have a clip from the trailer. Let's listen.
6: All right, new lesson. Take the ring. You fly.
7: Just fly.
6: I'm sorry. Fly, please. What's that?
8: You're the backup quarterback.
7: For now.
5: For now.
2: Backup quarterback. Eric, what's going on here?
5: So basically, Kyle Chandler from Friday Night Lights is playing Hal Jordan, and he's playing him as this sort of irascible, unorthodox, rebellious, broken down Green Lantern. You know, being a lantern is all he has, and he's not willing to give up this ring to this upstart who he's supposedly training to be his backup, but he really knows is being trained to be his replacement. And the John Stewart is played by Aaron Pierre. He's a former military guy, very straight-laced. He has nothing but contempt for Hal Jordan, and he can't wait for this guy to get out of the way so that he can get the ring and be a proper Green Lantern. And then the question is sort of like, what are the Guardians really up to? Why do they really want to nudge aside Hal Jordan?
2: Yeah, and right, for those who have gotten a little weary of predictable superhero shows, they think they know how it's going to look. They think they know what the story arc is going to be. How is this different?
5: Well, you know, a lot of people have sort of compared it to True Detective, that HBO series where Woody Harrelson and Matthew McConaughey played these odd couple detectives working in a rural area trying to solve a murder. And that's kind of how the whole story opens. Hal Jordan goes to this rural town where some mysterious deaths have happened. He's convinced that there's an extraterrestrial situation involved, which is why he wants to be involved.
2: Yeah. And I've read they really try not to overdo the magic ring stuff. And as you're saying, more the grounded human relationships are at the center of this. Yeah.
5: Yeah, exactly. You know, and if you remember the 2011 movie that Ryan Reynolds played Hal Jordan, and that was the complete opposite, right? There was tons of CGI, even the costume was computer generated, and it all feels kind of unreal. And I think that's part of what people don't like about superhero stories that aren't well written. They aren't about people. They're just about special effects and putting big, sort of visual spectacles on a screen. In this case, it's very much about these characters who are very complicated and flawed. And behind it all, the question is, can we really trust these beings who have set themselves up as guardians of the galaxy? Can we trust their authority? And all of that is stuff that people can relate to, you know, whether they're space cops or whether they're cops working a beat in New York City.
2: Eric, briefly, can you talk about the creative forces behind this show?
5: Yeah, there's three guys basically behind this. Chris Mundy, who was the showrunner for Ozark, he kind of brings the crime flavor. Tom King, who's a comics writer and a former CIA officer. So he's kind of used to writing unconventional anti-heroic superhero characters. And then we have Damon Lindelof, who was the co-creator of Lost and also masterminded HBO's adaptation of Watchmen. And, you know, he does Puzzle Box TV shows. He's really good at creating these shows that have puzzles that unfold. And, you know, I know people used to complain about Lost, you know, like the mystery was never solved. He's gotten better at that. And I feel like we have this situation where, you know, we get answers, but we also have an ongoing mystery, and it makes the show really interesting.
2: We've been talking about Lanterns on HBO with NPR critic at large, Eric Deggans. Eric, always good to talk to you. Thanks so much.
5: Thanks for having me. Thanks for allowing me to indulge my inner comic book geek.
2: I love it. Bring it out, Eric. Thanks so much. Here and Now is a production of NPR and WBUR. I'm Scott Tong in Washington, D.C.
9: And I'm Peter O'Dowd in Phoenix. Have a great weekend. It's Here and Now.

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1: I'm Peter O'Dowd. An investigation finds an audacious effort by Russian operatives to destabilize the country of Moldova on the western border of Ukraine.
2: What we found was a colossal effort tipping the country away from its pro-Western government, sending it more into the hands of the Kremlin.
1: What Russia's up to and why, next time, Here and Now.
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9: Welcome to NewsHour from the BBC World Service. I'm Paul Henley. Coming up, as the number of dead and missing rises after massive flash floods in Tibet and Nepal, the scale of the disaster continues to shock.
10: We went down to the riverbank. We saw what was a market. So what you see is unreal, actually. The level of destruction is just unreal.
9: A glaciologist analyzes the risk of more such disasters in the Himalayas. Also, the people of Iceland wrestle with whether or not to join the European Union. And the Pet Shop Boys tell us why they were inspired to write music about Alan Turing, the British wartime hero who took his own life.
11: We were both struck by the appalling injustice of what had happened to him.
12: The personal side of the story that gripped us. It's such a tragic story.
9: All after the latest world news.
13: BBC News with Sue Montgomery. Nepal's disaster authority now says nearly 2,000 people are missing after the devastating flood, doubling its previous estimate. More than 500 people are confirmed to have been killed in Nepal by a huge torrent of rock, ice and mud that swept through the Himalayan river system, which was caused by a glacier collapse. Kamal Kishore is head of the UN Office for Disaster Risk Reduction.
14: In a living memory, we haven't seen a mountain hazard event like this for a very, very long time. The impact on lives, livelihoods, buildings, infrastructure, bridges, hydroelectric projects, power generation, it's really immense. And I think we are still coming to grips with the extent of the damage.
13: China has confirmed 7 deaths on the Tibetan side of the border. Experts say that Denmark's campaign of forced contraception on Greenlandic women and girls in the 1960s and 70s violated human rights but did not meet the legal definition of genocide. Greenland's government presented 2 long-awaited reports following Thursday's decision by the Danish parliament to offer compensation to those affected. About 4,500 women and girls had contraceptive coils inserted. The reports differed over whether the practice was systemic. The body of Norway's King Harald has been taken from the hospital where he died earlier on Friday to the Royal Palace in Oslo. Thousands of people lined the streets of the rain-soaked capital to pay their respects. This report from Daniel Sandford.
15: At midday, cannons fired over Oslo as a salute to the dead monarch. King Harald had been ailing for many years and was in hospital for the last 11 days. But there's been a quiet outpouring of grief nonetheless. King Harald is remembered as a softly spoken figure who married his great love, Sonia, who was not a royal. a monarch who helped the country heal after a horrendous massacre in 2011 by the neo-Nazi Anders Breivik, in which 77 people died. He's being succeeded by his son, Håkon.
13: The Israeli army says it's carried out an airstrike in the occupied West Bank city of Jenin, killing three people. Katie Watson is in Jerusalem.
16: Authorities in Gaza said three people were killed in Israeli airstrikes on Friday morning. In the West Bank, though, attacks like this are not as common. According to Israeli authorities, the airstrike in Jenin was a joint operation between the Israel Defense Force and its security services. They said it targeted a Hamas operative, Qais Batawi, and two of his accomplices, with weapons also found in their vehicle. Jenin is an area in the north of the West Bank, which has long been seen as a stronghold of Palestinian armed groups.
13: World News from the BBC. Western diplomats say they do not believe that Russia is planning a direct military confrontation with NATO. Some media reports have suggested that a visit to Moscow by the head of the CIA this week was intended to warn the Kremlin against attacking the alliance. Here's our defence correspondent, Jonathan Beale.
17: Senior Western officials have told the BBC they believe President Putin still wants to avoid a direct military confrontation. That said, they believe that Russia would likely continue its so-called hybrid activities, such as cyber attacks and sabotage against NATO allies. The official said Russia's hostile rhetoric might also be a reflection of the political pressures President Putin is feeling at home. But Russia, too, has been stepping up its long-range strikes, with the Western officials acknowledging the war in Ukraine has escalated over the past year.
13: The United Nations has urged Tanzania to end forced evictions of the Maasai indigenous people in the north of the country, citing restrictions to land and a deterioration of public services in Ngorongoro. Tanzania says the Maasai are moving voluntarily. Four men have pleaded guilty to setting fire to four ambulances belonging to a Jewish charity in North London earlier this year. Prosecutors say the men were targeting the Jewish community and have asked for them to be treated on the basis that it was a terror attack. They'll be sentenced after the trial of a fifth man who has denied the charges he faces. The mayor of the German capital, Berlin, has announced that the city is being blackmailed. Kai Wegner told journalists that a cyber attack had got into the city's systems earlier this month. Media reports say the cyber hackers are demanding 30 Bitcoin, about $2.5 million. BBC News.
9: Hello and welcome to NewsHour from the BBC World Service. I'm Paul Henley. We're coming to you live from London. Officials in Nepal say the number of confirmed deaths in the huge floods and landslides that happened on Wednesday has now risen to 579. The authorities say the number of those unaccounted for has also increased to nearly 2,000. That figure includes more than 500 foreign nationals. And across the Chinese border in Tibet, state media say five people have died and hundreds are missing. In a few minutes, we're going to hear from a glaciologist who's been looking into the possible causes of what happened and what could be done to prevent another disaster on this scale. But first, we'll hear more about the aftermath of the floods. The United Nations resident coordinator for Nepal, Leela Peters Yahia, has just come back from some of the worst affected areas and told NewsHour what she'd seen.
10: We went down to the riverbank. We saw what was a market. The hardest part for me was when I heard the witness, you know, some people who survived. And they explained me, they say, you know, we were on the other side of the riverbank and there were people in the market and we heard them screaming, you know, when the big wave came and took them away. So what you see is unreal, actually. The level of destruction, it's just unreal.
9: Our South Asia correspondent Azadeh Moshiri has this report from the town of Trishuli, one of the closest places to the disaster area where roads and bridges were entirely swept away.
18: I've reached army barracks in Trishuli in northern Nepal, and every few minutes there are helicopters that are landing, dropping off people who have been stranded by the floods, survivors, people who are injured, and on the other side of the gate are just some of the people who are waiting for news of their loved ones. Families who are going up to a wall here with a list published are the names of people the army has recovered so far, people who have been found.
19: One of the people here desperate for news is Sujata Joshi. She tells me four of her family members are missing. Who in your family is missing?
20: My sister-in-law. My cousin, my nephew, and nice.
19: Her brother Sumit is here as well, and he tells me when the flood hit his home, he ran with his wife and his child. He survived. They were washed away.
21: We were at home. When the flooding started, I rushed out. I asked my sister-in-law to hurry, but she was busy closing up our shop and got caught in the floods.
19: One of the helicopters has just dropped off Balbir Bike, who was stranded while working at a tunnel in Trishuli.
22: We didn't know about the flood. We saw a huge cloud of brown dust from inside the tunnel. We felt a gust of cold air. We didn't know what was happening.
23: Heavy mud due to the flood.
19: One of the army's spokespeople here, Brigadier Rajaram Basnet, explained how difficult it is to rescue people from tunnels here.
23: And even for the tunnels, the entry and exit point, they are closed, and it's very difficult to find out the, you know, entry and exit point also. I haven't seen this kind of, you know, the disaster in my life.
19: The warnings have eased now, and emergency officials are letting people leave and get closer to the river. We're right next to the river Trishuli now, and the helicopters are still flying up above as search and rescue operations continue. It just goes to show how worried people are. The number of casualties have continued to rise, and there's an anxious wait for the hundreds who are still missing. We've also just heard the Prime Minister Balan Shah and his cabinet have decided to donate a month's wages to the government's relief fund. A little over 6 months in office, and Balan Shah is now responding to the worst disaster Nepal has seen in more than a decade.
9: Azadeh Mashiri reporting from Trishuli in Nepal. When it comes to ascertaining what the facts are from across the Chinese border in Tibet in terms of casualties, the picture is less clear. It is Tony Han's job to monitor and interpret Chinese news sources. He's from the BBC's Global China Unit, and he told me what he'd been able to find out about the disaster in Tibet.
24: The latest information we have is that there are five deaths, 558 people missing, and among those are 260 foreign nationals. And it is important to stress that in trying to find out what's going on the Tibetan side, we are very, very reliant on Chinese state media because it's extremely difficult to get information from that area in any other way. What we do know is that the rescue teams have now reached the border post where the destruction was at its most serious. So it's possible we would see those figures rise quite significantly over the coming days.
9: And the concentration is on the rescue operation. What exactly are you hearing about that? Do teams have the advantage of state-of-the-art equipment, for example?
24: The coverage does stress that the teams have access to equipment such as drones, which they're using to scout out the terrain. Apparently, some teams are also using drones and various other bits of equipment to construct 3D models of important parts of the terrain so that they can assess risks in conducting their rescue operations.
9: Are you in any position to say what you think of criticism that China is more interested in optics at the moment rather than in the immediate welfare of the Tibetan people?
24: I think in this case, what we're seeing in terms of the state media coverage is what we would typically see in such situations. Whenever there is a situation that is fast developing, that could get out of control in some way or another, that is unpredictable, the government tends to keep quite a tight grip on the information space. An observation, for instance, we've made is that original footage of the mudslide overwhelming the border crossing point doesn't really seem to appear on Red Note, a very prominent social media platform in China. That obviously is a video which provokes extreme emotion. Now, whether they're actually conducting censorship, that's not something that we can tell by technical means, but it is a pattern that in such situations, they tend to keep quite tight control of how narratives develop around these events.
9: There's been talk of the fear that there could be more flooding imminent, including on the Chinese side of the border. Are you seeing any reporting of that from Chinese media?
24: So what we've seen is that the rescue operation was suspended for a period of time this morning because of fears that this temporary lake, which appears to have formed behind a massive debris, was about to fail and release this huge amount of water into the river valleys, which would cause another secondary catastrophe. As far as I understand, that risk has been assessed to be somewhat reduced so that the rescue efforts can continue.
9: That was Tony Han of the BBC's Global China Unit. There are various theories, some based on observation of drone footage, others not, on what exactly caused the catastrophic rush of water, rock and debris that hit the afflicted areas of Nepal and Tibet. Dr. Lauren Rawlins is a glaciologist from Leeds University here in the UK. She works on a project called Glacial Lake Observatory, which maps and monitors glacial changes and flood risks, particularly in the Nepal High Mountain area. I asked her if there was any further clarity as to what had caused this disaster.
0: Partially, yes. We know from satellite imagery that near Langtang's Lurong Peak, there has been a large volume of ice, part of a glacier perched on the mountainside that has given way, as well as potentially surrounding rock, bedrock may have also collapsed as well into the valley below, at least down a kind of vertical kilometre, which is a large area to plunge. And then from this, we've had this forceful debris flow of water, rock, sediment downstream affecting that China-Nepal border area and downstream of Nepal, having those devastating consequences. So partially, yes, the satellite images are giving some indications of what's happened. But in terms of the actual mechanisms as to why that happened, are still not fully clear at this point. And that's definitely going to need some more looking into monitoring further satellite imagery and ground resources, I guess.
9: But give us an idea of the sheer force of that flow. It wasn't just a flood of water, was it?
0: No. A complete catastrophic flooding event. You know, these high mountain areas, they characteristically have steep slopes, large rocky outcrops, high mountain glaciers, and all this energy that has absolutely flowed through and transformed this landscape, and also kind of the ultimate kind of wave height essentially that has gone through as well. It's utterly devastating.
9: And contained within it, there was rock from the mountainside. And then, of course, there was human-related debris. This force tore through concrete buildings and took pieces with it, right?
0: Yes, absolutely. Anything in its path, essentially. So it's scoured valley sides. So, you've got trees, vegetation. And then, further down, I mean, you've had hydropower dams and plants completely destroyed. So, you've got concrete blocks being hurled through this as well. So a complete mix of accumulated not only water, but rocks, sediment, concrete, anything in its path.
9: A question that lots of people who don't know the region will be asking is why no early warning system?
0: It's a very good question. This is an area that can be hard to monitor. It's very remote. You know, a lot of these high mountain communities are also very remote. This area has a single road up and down it, which has now ultimately been destroyed. So as I'm aware, there were no sort of early warning systems in place. There were what we call hydrometric stations that monitor kind of water levels and send kind of data to the appropriate organisation. But these stations essentially had no time to send the data because they were just immediately swept away. So, there just wasn't enough of time for this data to even have been sent and for anybody to do anything about it.
9: And I think you work with the authorities in this area, and maybe you can tell us if it's possible to set something up in terms of a warning system in the future.
0: Yeah, so the work that we do at the Glacial Lake Observatory, we have numerous kind of organisation partners in Nepal. And, we work with those and have conversations with those about things like glacial lakes and glacial hazards. Early warning systems, they are being developed. So they have been developed recently within the Everest region. So where the Tamay Glacial Lake outburst flood happened in 2024, there is now early warning systems that are there, so kind of, sirens and monitors to monitor water levels of the lakes and the rivers upstream. But yes, they were not in place, as I'm aware, in the valley.
9: What's the reality of the immediate risk of more flooding now, do you think?
0: I think it's probably quite high. You know, we're seeing two lakes currently forming. So two lakes have been confirmed now. We have the lower lake, which has been dammed by deposited sediment, essentially, from this event that's blocking a river. So, you know, water levels are rising here. And there was a slight overtopping, I believe, this morning. But there is also a secondary lake that's forming just below the kind of impact zone of that collapse event, higher up valley. So that also requires monitoring as well. But, you know, it's also the monsoon season. There's rain accumulating. I know the weather's particularly poor there, which is also hampering the rescue effort too. So, yeah, it requires further close monitoring at this stage.
9: Glaciologist Dr. Lauren Rawlins from Leeds University here in the UK. You're with the BBC World Service and NewsHour.
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2: 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Eric Ginsberg, Kenny Lee, and Doreen Lee will perform the work of Johann Brahms. The concert is at 4 p.m. at Westminster Presbyterian Church. 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
9: This is Paul Henley with NewsHour, live from the BBC. Iceland, a nation of only around 400,000 people in the far northwest of Europe, tomorrow holds a vote on whether or not to join the European Union. A yes vote would kickstart negotiations with Brussels, although a second referendum would be needed to greenlight any membership deal. Opinion polls suggest the public is evenly split. I've been talking to someone heavily involved in the campaign to join the EU. She is Arna Lara Jonsdottir, and she is a Social Democratic MP in Reykjavik. I asked her why she was supporting the Yes campaign.
3: Now it's a good time because what is happening in the world. So it's a good time for Iceland to check if it can get a good agreement. And also because we have the economic situation in Iceland is, you know, quite tough. We have high interest rates and we have inflation at 5.6%. So I think that's why a lot of Icelanders want to see how things can get better, because Iceland is great. It's really nice to live in Iceland, but we could have it better.
9: And when you talk about the political situation, do you mean security? Do you mean the threat from Russia? I know Iceland doesn't have any armed forces. Neither actually does the EU.
3: No, but we are a part of NATO. But I think when Trump wanted to buy Greenland, it troubled Icelanders a lot, because Greenland is our next neighbors and they are a friend of us. So I think we got really troubled when we heard President Trump wanting to buy Greenland.
9: Does Iceland feel vulnerable to Russian threats at the moment?
3: No, we don't think so. But we feel, of course, through Ukraine, we stand with them. But we do not fear that Russia will come to Iceland, because we are a part of NATO and we have agreement with states that they are going to secure us. So that's not an issue here in Iceland.
9: The trouble for you and your campaign is that half the country is against you. And even if you win, there's going to be a monumental split down the middle, isn't there?
3: Yeah. The latest poll have shown that the race is neck to neck and there is a great deal of tension in the air. So I'm looking forward for tomorrow. And a lot of people are getting tired of the discussion. They just want this out of their mind, because we have been having the EU discussion all summer and people want to get break from it.
9: Yeah, the trouble is the tension's not going to go away after the vote, is it? Whoever wins.
3: No, it's not going to go away. That's right. But the trouble is that there is a lot of confusion and misinformation circulating. So I think it would be good if we just go to the talks and see what kind of agreement we can get, because people are speculating a lot. What is the agreement going to look like? Are we going to get agreement about the fisheries? How is the agriculture going to be? So there's a lot of what if.
9: One big reason why Norway went to and fro on this but didn't end up joining the European Union was to protect its fisheries. And I know you're chair of the Economic Affairs and Trade Committee in the Icelandic Parliament. You must be crucially interested in Iceland's fishing industry. Would that be protected? It doesn't look like it.
3: The Icelandic welfare stands on the fisheries, so that would be the first and most important issue to discuss with the EU.
9: Yes, they're not very flexible on that, historically speaking, are they?
3: Yeah, but we will have to see. But I think the EU, I think they will look at things a little bit different now. Now we don't have the UK in the EU, so it might be a little bit different now.
9: You could say that Iceland already has the advantages of the European Union. You're in the economic area, you're in the single market, you're in the Schengen border-free zone. You've got quite a good deal as things stand.
3: Yeah, I mean, we are almost in, but not all the way in. So we are having a lot of the EU legislation in Iceland, but we don't have the seat at the table. Being a full member, then we take part from first hand.
9: That was Arna Lara Jonsdottir, who's an MP in Reykjavik, supporting the Yes campaign for Iceland to join the European Union. Now, a musical life of the father of modern computing, Alan Turing, is to be premiered across BBC Radio. It's composed by the pop band The Pet Shop Boys, and it was created as a memorial to the British man who helped break Germany's wartime codes, ultimately helping the Allies win the Second World War. But Alan Turing's life ended after he was criminally convicted for homosexuality. This report is from the BBC's David Sillitoe.
4: Oh, well, it smells like the 1940s. I wasn't expecting it to feel quite so authentic.
5: It's eerie.
6: Neil Tennant and Chris Lowe, the Pet Shop Boys, and a pilgrimage to Bletchley and the hut where Alan Turing worked, breaking codes during the Second World War.
7: Alan Turing dreamed of machines.
6: And the reason we're here is to talk about their musical life of Alan Turing, the father of modern computing, who in 1954... took his own life after being convicted for homosexuality. A story they first began working on some 15 years ago.
4: We were both struck by the appalling injustice of what had happened to him.
12: Personal side of the story that gripped us. It's such a tragic story, very moving.
4: I mean, thousands and thousands of lives were ruined. We haven't really, really dealt with that, I think, as a society.
8: I mean, I think I was on a beach in the south of France when I got your email. That's just absolutely, I couldn't believe it.
6: Professor Andrew Hodges, mathematician, Turing biographer, and here, honorary pet shop boy.
8: When I was starstruck, of course, but obviously we got onto a real collaboration.
4: We did,
6: And while they're used to big performances, this work had its first outing in an unexpected setting.
4: I happened somewhere to bump into a guy called Roger Wright, who was running Radio 3. And he said, what are the Pet Shop Boys doing? I said, well, we're writing this thing about Alan Turing. He said, but we must have it for the proms. Just like that.
6: And now, 12 years on, it's returning with a series of performances across BBC Radio. And with changing times, there's a nod to how a man whose openness about his life led him to disaster paved the way to today's technological frontier.
4: How many years? 12 years since we did it. And Andrew immediately said, what he calls so-called artificial intelligence. And we knew we had to deal with that because Alan had foreseen this.
25: Alan Turing's world has appeared, hasn't it?
4: Yes.
8: I think that's fair to say.
25: So that place over there, you could say, is like the birth of AI.
8: Yes.
25: It begins there.
8: Yeah, I was putting it into a more practical form, not just the theory about mine. It's exactly what we're doing.
25: This is a man who really struggled to tell a lie.
8: Yeah.
25: And the outcome is a technology that makes us doubt everything.
8: Generates fake news. And, the whole problem about AI is not that it's just so clever, which it is, but that it's interfering in everything.
6: And at the end, a final walk in the rain to the old stable yard where Alan Turing's theoretical work here began.
5: Before the Benedict Cumberbatch film came out, Alan Turing was known but not really, not a famous figure like he is, a famous great 20th century figure now. And we felt that more people should know about him. But I think we have a sense of his personality and thinking through writing the piece, definitely.
25: And standing here, eh?
5: No, it's really, I mean, this is a scene in the piece we've written. You know, this is, he would have walked through here. It's astonishing, really. And this is the first time we've been.
11: And dreamed of machines.
9: David Sillitoe reporting on the Pet Shop Boys' latest project, honouring Alan Turing. This is the BBC World Service and NewsHour.
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16: I'm Dr. Anthony Lizerwitz, and this is Climate Connections. Oceans cover more than two-thirds of the planet's surface and hold enough water to fill the Grand Canyon more than 300,000 times. And all that water is slowly becoming more acidic. When people burn fossil fuels like oil and gas, it releases carbon dioxide to the atmosphere. The ocean then absorbs about a third of that carbon dioxide, where it mixes with water to form carbonic acid. Since pre-industrial times, the ocean has grown about 30% more acidic as people have burned fossil fuels. This change would not be noticeable to someone at the beach, but ocean acidification harms some marine life. Coral skeletons and oyster and clam shells are made by combining calcium and carbonate ions into a material called calcium carbonate. But when ocean water gets more acidic, there are fewer carbonate ions floating around. That makes it harder for corals to grow and oysters and clams to form shells. As people continue to add carbon to the atmosphere and acidification gets worse, it could threaten some shellfish populations and the livelihoods of the people who harvest them. So preventing that pollution is vital for protecting marine life and coastal communities. Climate Connections is produced by the Yale Center for Environmental Communication. To learn more about climate change, visit climateconnections.org.
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9: Welcome back to NewsHour. In the US, the high-profile murder trial of Lindsay Clancy is now in the hands of a jury in Massachusetts. After 5 weeks of testimony, jurors will determine if she is criminally responsible for the deaths of her three children in 2023. The defense is arguing she suffered from postpartum psychosis, a severe mental health emergency that begins suddenly after childbirth. Shaima Khalil reports. Well,
10: we're going to take a break this time.
13: Lindsay Clancy admits to killing her three young children, but listening to details of their death in court was at times too much for her to bear. Cora was 5, Dawson 3, and Callan was 8 months old when they were strangled by their young mother. The question at the heart of this case is whether she was legally responsible.
18: She's living her own hell. She knows what happened with those kids.
13: In January 2023, Lindsay killed her children while her then-husband was out picking up dinner for the family. She then tried taking her own life. Patrick Clancy described finding his kids in the basement.
19: And then I went to the other side of the basement and he was in my office.
20: And when you saw Dawson, what condition was he in?
19: I knew he was gone.
13: Lindsay's lawyers say she'd suffered postpartum psychosis after the birth of her youngest child, that she repeatedly sought help and warned she was thinking of harming her children.
20: When she told you that she was having intrusive thoughts, did you ask her what they were?
19: Yeah.
20: And what was her response?
19: She described thoughts of hurting the kids.
13: Shortly before the killings, she admitted herself to a psychiatric hospital, but was discharged days after. Prosecutor Shannon Buckingham told the jury the mother was fully aware of her actions.
21: This was not a woman in the throes of psychosis on January 24th, 2023. This was a woman who acted intentionally, rationally, and swiftly to accomplish a very specific goal, to kill.
13: Clancy then attempted suicide, which left her paralyzed after she jumped out of a window. Beyond the courtroom, this case has divided America. Hundreds of women, many with their own experience of postpartum illness, have rallied in support of Clancy.
22: We all relate in one way or another, and that is definitely attracting each of us here to support her.
23: So many women in the world go through this, and we really don't know much about psychosis, particularly with women who have given birth.
13: But not everybody believes she deserves sympathy.
28: As far as I'm concerned, this whole situation is about those babies, okay? I think what she did was horrible.
29: I support mental health. However, in this case, three children were murdered.
30: Millions coast to coast are waiting and watching as this case will soon head to the jury.
13: A conviction would mean life in prison without parole. If she's found not criminally responsible, this could mean indefinite confinement in a secure psychiatric hospital. Whatever the verdict, nothing changes the terrible loss. Three young children dead and a family destroyed.
9: Shaima Khalil reporting. You're listening to NewsHour from the BBC. I'm Paul Henley. In Sudan, the military-led government has lifted a two-year-old curfew and state of emergency in the capital, Khartoum. The authorities are taking this step 18 months after the army seized back control of the city from the paramilitary Rapid Support Forces, or RSF. But the civil war, now in its fourth year, continues elsewhere, with mounting evidence that it's spilling across Sudan's borders. Khalid Mohammed El-Bagir is a businessman who spent much of the war helping run neighbourhood kitchens for thousands of people. I asked him to tell me first what life had been like under the state of emergency.
31: It was really horrible during that days. People, they don't have work, they don't have any resource of income, so they were faced like a lot of problems of hunger, needing medicine, etc.
9: You've been volunteering to run community kitchens, so you know about the shortage of food. What was that like?
31: That was horrible at that days. The people, they don't have a source of income. And even the food, the supply was few at that time. And people moved from them areas, them houses to the safe places. And they don't have any support there. So we started with small kitchens. In Umm Durman, we had like 18 kitchens feeding more than 100,000 per day.
9: There are still security checkpoints. There's still an army presence in the capital, isn't there?
31: It's more by the police, not by the army.
9: Right. So what's changed? What's different?
31: Oh, it's a lot of differences. Now people feel more safe. They can move freely. The business can work till late night. There is so many impact in different ways, like inner impact, the feeling of being safe, Khartoum. Now people can move, like they can cross the bridge, etc. Even for the business, it's good. So they can work till late time. Taxi drivers can work. Small shops can work. Any other businesses can work better.
9: Do you think all those people who fled the capital will now start to come home?
31: Yeah, most of them, except the people who don't have any fund to repair them houses, the destroyed houses. I think if the government work hard to make life more easier, I mean, the basics, electricity, water, etc., more people will come back to the capital.
9: What kind of economic price have you paid during this war? You run hotels in Khartoum, is that right?
31: Yeah, exactly. It was horrible. It was fully destroyed. They stole everything. The appliances, the computer system, even the security cams. And we had cash in the safe box here in the office. We lost everything, almost. The only thing left for me was my car. I sold it out. I put this money in the hotel. And now I'm running it. It started last week.
9: And are the basics for daily life returning? Is the power back on and reliable?
31: Yeah, but it's not stable. But it's better than before. Before, we don't have electricity at all for even more than a month. And we don't have a supply of water in the houses. But now, no. In my house, there is an electricity. Now I'm in the office with the AC working and the lights on and I have water. It's better.
9: You sound hopeful after a long time without hope.
31: Exactly, exactly. This is the exact feeling that we do have right now.
9: What are you hearing? What do you know about what's happening in the rest of Sudan? The war is not over, is it?
31: It's not over, but I think the military is doing good there. They're working hard and making the RSF in very tiny places in Sudan.
9: Do you think that the military government has a real chance of winning this war?
31: Only in one case. If the countries that are supporting the RSF stopped.
9: Khalid Mohammed El Bagir talking to us there from the Sudanese capital Khartoum. Violence by Jewish settlers in the occupied West Bank is set to reach record levels this year, as human rights groups warn that the settlers are increasingly spreading into new areas. Attacks on Palestinians have risen under Israel's current government, alongside a rapid increase in Israeli settlements, which are illegal under international law. Our Middle East correspondent Lucy Williamson has been looking at reports of settler violence across the West Bank in the course of just 1 week.
0: A teenager shot dead, beatings, arson attacks, a donkey tortured. You might have seen the worst attacks by Jewish settlers here in the occupied West Bank, but behind those lies a much wider campaign of violence against Palestinians. We've counted more than 60 incidents here just in the past week, including daily incursions and intimidations that never make the news, some of which aren't even reported by the victims at all. Hey! On Saturday, amputee Saeed El Amour was beaten by a settler with an iron bar as he stooped to pick up one of his crutches. A shocking video recording the assault clearly shows his attacker, who's now under arrest. Saeed, who lost his leg last year after being shot near his house by a settler security guard, says settlers are constantly harassing the family.
1: They want me to leave this place. It's not only me who's targeted, it's everyone.
0: On Friday, a large group of Jewish settlers, some of them armed, walked through the Palestinian village of Sa'ir near Hebron, past the house of 17-year-old Karim Shalaldi. His father, Sanad, told us Karim was killed while filming the settlers.
2: The second bullet struck my son. I ran to him before he fell and held him in my arms. I would rather die myself 1,000 times than see it happen to my child.
3: Israel's army said it had received reports of Palestinians throwing stones. Karim's mother, Saul, 8 months pregnant, said she had lived each day in fear of losing her children.
4: I was not able to hold him or say goodbye. My heart breaks over Karim.
3: Each reminder of the settler outpost nearby, now more painful for the family. Last night, they started flashing a spotlight at us, Karim's father told me, as if to say, we killed your son, and it doesn't matter. Jewish settlements here, illegal under international law, are expanding, and settler attacks are rising as well. The Israeli human rights organization, Yesh Din, says more than 90% of police investigations into settler violence end without indictment.
5: There is a problem of violence in the West Bank.
3: Doron Spielman, a spokesman for the Israeli Prime Minister's office, spoke to the BBC late last month.
5: There are Jews who are a very small number of Jews. They are human beings. They have names. They're not just called settlers, who have, in fact, been prosecuted by the police by the largest estimate would be maybe 300 or 400 youth that are involved in this out of a population of 750,000.
3: This week, Zvi Sukkot, a settler lawmaker in Israel's governing coalition, filmed himself destroying a village memorial in the West Bank because, he said, it honored terrorists. It triggered a rebuke from Israel's foreign minister and from the office of the prime minister. Jewish settlers were also filmed torturing a donkey, tying it to their vehicle and dragging it along until it was dead.
9: Lucy Williamson reporting. Now, an inquiry into Denmark's historic campaign of forced contraception in Greenland.

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1: Welcome, Tilly. Can you spell out
2: Thank
1: the facts of this story first? Who were the women in question, and how did some of them have contraceptive devices fitted without knowing it?
2: Okay, so the backdrop of the story is that Denmark was the colonizer of Greenland, and Greenland only took over healthcare services in 1992. So Denmark was in charge of the healthcare services until then. And the time in question you just mentioned, all women in Greenland were under sort of a program made by the head doctor for Greenland, which was Danish, that wanted to make sure that women had a program for contraception, not getting too many births too early, etc. And it seems to be a part of a whole thing that Denmark wanted to do in Greenland to make sure that the families had enough food, they weren't poor, and that they got educated children. And the debate is now whether or not the Danish state is responsible for this. They have taken responsibility for it, and there's come out two reports from an expert panel that was formed under the former premier Mutti B. Egede, and our current prime minister Jens Frederik Nielsen has then presented it today.
1: And what's your reaction to that? Yeah.
2: Well, I think everyone in Greenland feels very much with the women involved, and they are asking the press and everyone who's debating this issue to make sure that they're mindful that these are women who are living now and women who have been experiencing this with consent, some unknowingly having those IDUs put into them, and some with consent. And the stories of the women, of course, that has been violated, we have to be very sensitive about. And then it has also become sort of a debacle between pro-independence parties in Greenland, which is mostly in opposition right now, and then the government that wants to carve a way forward, but of course also acknowledging this chapter into history. Denmark has officially apologized, and the expert panel has actually broken out in two. So there's two reports coming out today because of the question of genocide. The first group, the remaining group, didn't want to say if it was or not in a genocide in the context of the colonization and everything. And the breakout group said that it was decisively not. They do, however, agree that the UN Human Rights Convention Chapter 3 might have been broken, which is the right to not be inhumanely handled
1: treated
2: by other people, treated by some authority in your country.
1: Briefly, so, Ms. Martinussen, how important do you think it is that Denmark acknowledges such dark chapters from its past?
2: I think it's very important. It's women that we know we're in families with, that we know from our society. You have to understand, we're only 56,500 people in Greenland all together. That's the whole country together. So, of course, everyone knows someone that has been subject to this. Roughly, I think, around a quarter of the women population between the ages of maybe 16 and 49 or something along those lines have been subjected to this in one form or another. So it's a very big part of the population, and it's really important that Denmark said sorry. And I think most Greenlanders are very happy that finally we have gotten this discussed.
1: And so sorry we have to end it there, but many thanks. Tilly Martinussen, former Greenlandic MP.
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4: I'm Paul Henley, and this is NewsHour, live from the BBC in London. And we return to our main story now, the aftermath of disastrous flash flooding in the Himalayas in Nepal and Tibet, which has killed hundreds of people with more than 2,000 unaccounted for. Manjit Dhakal is a Nepali climate delegate and advisor to the Least Developed Countries Group at the UN Climate Negotiations. He visited the area hit by the flooding just last week. He joins us now on the line, live from Oxford here in the UK. Manjit, welcome. Your reaction first to the images that have been shown around the world of what happened there.
5: It was a devastating situation, and as you rightly mentioned, I was just there past weekend with my family. I have interacted with many of these people over there. I was also there to visit the country's largest solar plant of 25 megawatt, which now I see in the video has all been washed away, and the town that I stand by near the river Trishuli has also faced a heavy impact. So it's very emotional to process all of this when we see those pictures.
4: You are a climate delegate to the UN. Is there any way you saw anything like this coming?
5: I also write a paper, a scientific paper, and the recent one that has been published is about the climate attribution in the context of Nepal, which means when these events occur, what is the relation with the climate change? And either it's in the UN climate meeting or in the scientific seminar, these kind of events were predicted. The scientists have been warning because of the climate change, because of the global warming. The Himalayan region is facing the consequences, and the warming, the global level, is just higher in the mountainous region. So this was something that has been predicted, but the scale that we experienced this time, it's much beyond the imagination.
4: Is there any doubt in your mind that it was linked to climate change?
5: The way it triggered with the snow avalanches, and which has a very clear connection in terms of the temperature rise, so that already kind of indicates its very strong connection with the climate change. In a scientific world, we have to analyze the specific event to see its attribution to climate impacts, which the scientists have started working on it. I have also been engaged with many of the experts, and we have started assembling the team. But what we can see very clear here is it was an snow avalanches, and the snow melts with the rising of temperature, which is very clear. And these are the prediction that the scientific world had made in the past, the way that the warming was much higher in the mountainous region.
4: Local authorities will be looking into how they can be better prepared for, God forbid, a repeat of such an incident. What are the most immediate needs?
5: When we talk about the preparedness, the first thing that come in this context is the early warning, which means you get the prior information about such event. In the case of Nepal, there was an early warning system. There was a 10-minute automated system, which means it provide automated information every after 10 minutes in the river. So the 40 past 8 in the morning, the alert system was sent to the Hydromet office, and that was normal. 50 past 8, after 10 minutes, the information didn't come, which means the scale of the damage was so much that all these alert system, all these hydromet station were washed away. So this is something that has been beyond the imagination. This also shows that there are technology that are available. And these are some of the things that we discuss in the climate negotiation, in the multilateral process, the access to the world-class technology that the country needs to have in the global south, and which just makes the case much stronger that needs to be done in the future.
4: Thank you very much for coming on the program. That's Manjeet Dhakal, who's a Nepali climate delegate to the UN and advisor to the Least Developed Countries Group at UN Climate Negotiations. We will end the program with a personal story from someone connected to this disaster. Alka Shretha lives in the Nepalese capital, Kathmandu, and is desperately trying to get news of her father, who was working on a construction site for a customs house in the upper part of the valley that was affected. She's been speaking to my NewsHour colleague, James Menendez.
6: My father is a civil engineer, and he was actually on a site visit, so which is one of the under construction custom office near the China border. So it was the first point where the flood hit. So he was actually there with other 50, 60 staffs.
7: And as everybody knows now, because the footage has been circulated all over the world, I mean, that customs point was hit by it looked like a huge tidal wave. So what have you been doing to try to find out whether he might be alive?
6: Yes, I mean, we have been reaching out to, you know, everyone we could. We have reached out to the army officials, hospitals, police, and also the government. So government is doing their part. But until now, I mean, no one has actually reached that place. So we feel like, you know, there might be still people waiting for rescue and help.
7: And we've heard about the government using helicopters to try to reach those areas worst affected. But from what you're saying, they haven't managed to get up there at all.
6: Yes, they might have been capturing the images, but in terms of rescue, we don't think the government has all the equipment and as well as, you know, skills. So as we've seen in the earthquake response 2025, you know, there were people coming from all over the world with all the equipment and skill for search and rescue, right? But till now, we have not seen anyone in the field doing that. We have just been able to, you know, rescue and, you know, taking the people from one place to another who are, you know, still reachable. But what about the people, those who might be still under the mud or near the, you know, scary area waiting for help?
7: And why is that, do you think? Is that because the government, the Nepalese government, believes it has all it needs? But you're saying you think that, they do need extra people and perhaps some specialist equipment?
6: Yes, I feel that because, I mean, as per my experience and also the news, I feel like the numbers that are being reported for now, the media is only mentioning about 200 people dying and also, you know, 1,500 or so people being missed. But we feel like, you know, there are many villages, those have been swept out. So the numbers might cross 50,000 for that sort of, you know, rescue. So we need more equipment, we need more people, we need more technicians from all over the world.
4: Alka Shretha, who was speaking to James Menendez about her father missing in Nepal. That was NewsHour for a Friday evening UK time. Thank you very much for listening. We hope you can join us again soon. From the whole team, bye-bye for now.

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1: To the junkyard or images that came to you as a result of that place?
2: Well, I'm sure, like, subconsciously, everything's connected to the junkyard.
1: Yeah.
2: There's something about being, like, one of the poor kids. There's a certain type of fun you can have that is free.
1: Yeah.
2: And I learned that very early on. And I feel like when I think of myself, and of course, then the music that comes out of me, it's always like from this place of resourcefulness. And it goes all the way back to there, where it's like the most fun I ever had cost $0.
1: And the idea of resourcefulness being a fount of creativity is really interesting because it requires you to be creative.
2: I think it requires you to be creative, and it also requires you to change your perspective, to reframe everything around you.
1: Mm.
2: Like, I didn't know I was poor until the other kid said something to me, you know what I mean? Because I was wearing, like, you know, I go to the flea market and get the off-market Jordans and the off-market Calvin Klein, you know, it's like... Might be Kelvin Klein. I was wearing that, you know.
1: Missing and
2: I didn't know there's
1: anything.
2: I didn't know there's anything wrong with that until I found out. But I didn't really feel bad about myself because I had this whole entire world inside that was just abundant and flourishing. And I thought maybe those kids just don't have that or something.
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5: 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I'm Juana Summers.
3: And I'm Adrian Florido. 12 years ago today, a scandal rocked the nation.
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13: Here's a president coming out at such a serious moment where he should be addressing the country on such a serious matter, and he looked like he was on his way to a party at the Hamptons.
3: On CNN, then-Representative Peter King, a Republican,

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1: Magnesium. 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
2: What's the biggest challenge most people face when they're trying to cut down on the meat in their diet?
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14: From NPR News, this is All Things Considered. I'm Juana Summers.
4: And I'm Adrian Florido. There's a comic books and records shop in Jackson, Mississippi called Offbeat. It's one of very few Black-owned comic book shops in the U.S., fewer than 1% according to shop owners. But Offbeat's owner, Philip Rollins, and another shop owner recently had an idea. What if they joined forces with other Black comic book stores to help their shops succeed and to promote comics and storylines about Black superheroes and other characters? He and other store owners made it happen. It's called the Ink Alliance, and Philip Rollins joins us now from his shop in Jackson. Welcome.
15: Hey, thanks for having me.
4: Why did you decide to team up with other Black comic book shop owners?
15: Well, I went to this conference in February, and I linked up with another Black store owner, Michael Davis and Marcel, and they have a shop called Blurts Underground, and we've been talking about it for about a year now. I feel like it was a need for us to do this in order to get our visibility up some more. And as Black comic shop owners, we lack a lot of the resources that other shop owners get. And so we're trying to spread

0: I'm Domenico Montanaro, senior political editor and correspondent for NPR. It's a big midterm election year. 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
2: This is Marketplace. I'm Kristen Schwab. Immigration enforcement raids have many impacts. Of course, on families, also businesses. Targeted communities often see an immediate drop in foot traffic and, in turn, a drop in revenue. But months later, those problems continue to hurt entrepreneurs. That's according to a recent study by UCLA that tracked how immigration raids in Los Angeles have hurt small businesses. And as Marketplace's Elizabeth Troval reports, the problem isn't isolated to L.A.
3: Juan has run this tire shop for three decades in Houston's East End, a historically Latino neighborhood. He's never seen business this bad. He calls it a crisis.
4: Para mí, estamos en crisis.
3: Juan asked to use his first name only. He's afraid immigration might target his business. He calls this the worst recession he's experienced since he immigrated to the U.S.
4: He visto otras recesiones, pero no tanto, no al extremo como ahora.
3: Rent and utilities are higher and higher, but immigration policy has slowed foot traffic and demand for tires. People in his community are driving less, he says, to avoid getting pulled over.
4: Mucha gente ya no sale.
3: And most recently, a fatal shooting by ICE of a local community member stopped business in its tracks. Lorenzo Salgado Araujo was killed near Juan's tire shop earlier this summer. Juan says people are scared.
4: Hay una incertidumbre.
3: He's offered discounts to bring back customers, but it's tough. He worries he may have to close his shop. It's hard to imagine business bouncing back as long as the Trump administration is in control of immigration policy. In Chicago, small businesses are still recovering from ICE raids conducted last year. Hilda Alvarez is with the Illinois Hispanic Chamber of Commerce.
5: Key commercial corridors in the city turned into ghost towns almost kind of overnight, and they've had that lasting effect.
3: Immediately, sales revenue dropped.
5: Most of the business we had talked to were behind in rent payments for months and inventory bills, right? Trying to work something out with their utility companies.
3: Latino business owners said the economic impact of raids felt worse than COVID.
5: Because at least during COVID, there's a general kind of effort to re-stimulate the economy afterwards.
3: In response, the chamber is

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1: NPR's Adrian Florido knows Puerto Rico. He's been reporting there for close to a decade. And that's helped him explain why this summer's drought isn't the only reason for the island's water crisis.
2: Puerto Rico's infrastructure is in really bad shape. 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
2: 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I'm Adrian Florido.
0: And I'm Juana Summers. Coming up, fewer than 1% of the nation's comic book shops have black owners.
2: Now, some of them are banding together to promote their businesses, along with storylines featuring black superheroes.
5: As black comic shop owners, we lack a lot of the resources that other shop owners get.
0: First, the news.
6: Live from NPR News in Culver City, California, I'm Duane Brown. At least 90 American citizens remain unaccounted for following catastrophic flooding that hit a border area of China and Nepal 2 days ago. The U.S. State Department says 5 Americans have been rescued. Leslie Crespi is with Aisha, the Foundation. It's a nonprofit spiritual group that was leading more than 1,000 hikers on a pilgrimage when the massive flood swept away homes and buildings. Crespi says most are safe, but a group of 80 are still missing.
7: At this point, the Chinese government has organized heavily. They have an army. They have a force of people, a force of equipment. They're there at ground level doing search, rescue, whatever's needed. And all of the travel bans are on at this point. And because of the level of devastation and danger in the area.
6: Many of the missing were on a trek to a mountainside sacred for Hindus and Buddhists. An experimental treatment that uses gene editing to reduce cholesterol levels appears to be working 1 year later. NPR's Rob Stein has this update.
8: The treatment uses the gene editing technique known as CRISPR to switch off a gene in the liver to lower levels of so-called bad cholesterol, as well as triglycerides, which can cause heart attacks and strokes. Researchers at the Cleveland Clinic last year reported that a single infusion of the gene editor could cut bad cholesterol and triglyceride levels by about half for at least 2 months. At a meeting of the European Society of Cardiology Congress, the researchers report that the benefits can last at least a year. They stress, however, that more research is still needed to make sure the treatment will continue to work safely. Rob Stein, NPR News.
6: Stocks were down across the board on Wall Street today. This is NPR. In Washington State, federal investigators released a report on a fatal chemical spill at a paper mill earlier this year. It shows past inspections cited safety concerns over the chemical tank that ruptured, killing 11 people. From Oregon Public Broadcasting, Eric Newman reports.
9: This initial investigation from the U.S. Chemical Safety Board has been in the works since the spill happened May 26th. On that morning, some 900,000 gallons of heated caustic chemicals known as white liquor spilled when a storage tank failed at the Longview, Washington paper mill. The spill killed 11 employees and injured 8 others. The new report shows that 10 months before the incident, safety inspectors told the company the chemical tank was unsafe and it should be repaired. Those chemicals inside the tank are corrosive to metals, and the tank's walls were thinning. The investigation is ongoing. The new report doesn't include consequences, but it provides the clearest picture yet of what happened. For NPR News, I'm Eric Newman.
6: The FDA has approved an updated vaping device from Juul Labs that includes age verification to prevent underage use. The decision will allow Juul to sell a new version of its e-cigarette for the first time in nearly 10 years. That's when the company faced backlash over selling its vaping products to underage teenagers. 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
12: When you go to Dublin, you hear music everywhere. There's music, drinks, storytelling, laughter, in a place with a pretty violent history. Here's Paul Banks, frontman of Dublin band Madhra Salik, talking about why the Irish are so good at transforming pain into joy with their art.
13: There was an entire empire that tried to destroy Irish language and Irish culture and Irish music, and they failed. Life will always flourish regardless, and that's what makes it beautiful.
12: Coming up, Madhra Salik perform, and Paul explains how it took him a while to appreciate traditional Irish music.
13: Oh, I thought it was stuffy and lame, and I was like, I'm not interested in it at all. But for me, what the like lights on moment was when I heard Shane McGowan and the Pogues for the first time, and I was like, this is punk music, this is cool.
12: Hear how Madhra Salik combined punk and trad on Sense of Place Dublin today. I'm Raina Duras, this is World Cafe.
14: Live from NPR News in Washington, I'm Janine Herbst. President Trump says the U.S. has entered into an oil agreement with Venezuela to take control of 65 million barrels of the country's oil reserves. In a social media post, Trump says this would more than double the U.S.'s oil reserves. Secretary of State Marco Rubio claims the deal will lower gas prices in the U.S. Since the Trump administration captured President Nicolas Maduro and his wife, who are standing trial in New York, Trump has sought a secure, stable flow of Venezuelan oil as midterm elections loom with high gas and diesel prices. Today marks 6 months since the U.S. and Israel went to war with Iran, with direct talks essentially at a standstill. NPR's Hadil Al-Shalchi reports Tehran, in the meantime, has turned the Strait of Hormuz into its strategic weapon.
15: When Israel and the U.S. went to war with Iran on February 28th, one of the stated goals was to bring down the regime in Tehran. While the killing of Ayatollah Ali Khamenei delivered a blow to the Islamic Republic, Iran's leaders have managed to hold on to power, and instead of collapsing, the regime has taken an even harder line. In the past 6 months, Iran blockaded the Strait of Hormuz, disrupting global oil supplies that have been felt at the gas pump worldwide. The war has had severe economic consequences for Iran. The cost of living has skyrocketed. Some Iranians say they're buying groceries on credit and find it hard to track down medicine. Hadil Al-Shalchi, NPR News, Istanbul.
14: A federal judge has ruled in favor of artificial intelligence company Anthropic